0: It's not an outcome. It's something you choose, not something you wait for. Not waiting for a certain season in life. You make the decision. Let's enjoy life together.
1: 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Thanks for joining us. I'm John Fuller.
2: John, I always enjoy hearing Ted speak about marriage because he combines biblical principles with great stories of his own family and some humor as well. He is so fun to listen to. You're going to hear it. And today's message was given at Liberty University, and he's encouraging the young people there to consider getting married sooner rather than later, which I think is great advice. And he has some wonderful marriage principles to share with all of us, principles that will apply to your marriage. Marriage in mind too.
1: Yeah, and I always appreciate hearing from Ted, so let's go ahead and listen now. Ted Cunningham speaking on Valentine's Day, appropriately enough, on Focus on the Family with Jim Daly.
0: So hey, you never know. I met my wife on a blind date at Liberty University in 1995. The night I met her, I said to my buddy Austin DeLoach, I'm gonna marry this woman. And he looked at me and said, you can't decide that. I go, I just did. And I'll never forget walking into the kitchen of her 6'2", full-blooded Norwegian father. He's pretty much a Viking. You got to see this guy. Very intimidating. I said, I'd like permission to marry your daughter, to which he responded in his thick Norwegian accent, "Yo betcha." I said, but only under one condition. I had just graduated. Amy had 1 year left. I wanted to break all the rules. I wanted to get married between her junior and senior year. So I said, may I have permission to marry her now? And if you let me marry her now, I will pay for her senior year of college. To which he said, you betcha. And young guys will always ask me at events and at churches, bro, how did you get married at 22 and 21 and afford to pay for a senior year of college? I said it was this thing called a job. I had more than one. And I love it when they say, I can't afford to get married young. I'm like, bro, I would believe that if you weren't holding a venti caramel macchiato in your right hand and an iPhone in your left. You need to start thinking Folgers and flip phones, bro. You cannot start.

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1: 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Y'all have a wonderful day. Thanks very much.
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2: Enjoying life and marriage, according to Ecclesiastes 9:9, is a decision. It's not an outcome. It's something you choose, not something you wait for. Not waiting for a certain season in life. You make the decision. Let's enjoy life together.
1: 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Thanks for joining us. I'm John Fuller.
3: John, I always enjoy hearing Ted speak about marriage because he combines biblical principles with great stories of his own family and some humor as well. He is so fun to listen to. You're going to hear it. And today's message was given at Liberty University, and he's encouraging the young people there to consider getting married sooner rather than later, which I think is great advice. And he has some wonderful marriage principles to share with all of us, principles that will apply to your marriage. Marriage in mind too.
1: Yeah, and I always appreciate hearing from Ted, so let's go ahead and listen now. Ted Cunningham speaking on Valentine's Day, appropriately enough, on Focus on the Family with Jim Daly.
2: So, hey, you never know. I met my wife on a blind date at Liberty University in 1995. The night I met her, I said to my buddy Austin DeLoach, I'm going to marry this woman. And he looked at me and said, you can't decide that. I go, I just did. And I'll never forget walking into the kitchen of her 6'2", full-blooded Norwegian father. He's pretty much a Viking. You got to see this guy. Very intimidating. I said, I'd like permission to marry your daughter, to which he responded in his thick Norwegian accent, "Yo betcha." I said, but only under one condition. I had just graduated. Amy had 1 year left. I wanted to break all the rules. I wanted to get married between her junior and senior year. So I said, may I have permission to marry her now? And if you let me marry her now, I will pay for her senior year of college. To which he said, you betcha. And young guys will always ask me at events and at churches, bro, how did you get married at 22 and 21 and afford to pay for a senior year of college? I said it was this thing called a job. I had more than one. And I love it when they say, I can't afford to get married young. I'm like, bro, I would believe that if you weren't holding a venti caramel macchiato in your right hand and an iPhone in your left. You need to start thinking Folgers and flip phones, bro. You cannot start marriage with a wife and unlimited data. You really got to think this through. But you can afford to get married young. I'm convinced of it. You haven't started marriage right until you get your parents' hand-me-down mattress. I'm just saying. The dip already built in. You get that's a good way to start marriage. Don't go to Ethan Allen. Don't go to Ethan Allen. Go to Home Depot, buy 1x12s and cinder blocks, and that's how you have shelving. There's a lot of ways to get marriage started right. And I'm encouraging young people to get married. My son and I, we love watching YouTube clips together. His favorite YouTube clip is the German Coast Guard. If you get time, check that out sometime today. Guy's being trained day one on the German Coast Guard, and a mayday comes in. Mayday, mayday, we are sinking, we are sinking. Hello? This is the German Coast Guard. Mayday, mayday, we are sinking, we are sinking. What are you sinking about? My son thinks that's the funniest clip he's ever seen, falls over in laughter. A few weeks later, we're driving down the road, and I start singing a hymn from my childhood that goes like this. I was sinking deep in sin, far from the peaceful shore. And from the back seat, I heard, hey, what were you sinking about? And I looked at my wife and I said, they see everything we do, they hear everything we say, they forget nothing, and then they repeat. And so I want, my desire, 22 years into marriage, is to have a marriage worth repeating. In the Song of Solomon, you see the daughters of Jerusalem, and they say this about the young budding love of Solomon and the Shulamite woman. We rejoice and delight in you. We will praise your love more than wine. My desire is to praise the love of young people, to rejoice and delight in what God is doing in young, budding love. I have that passion, and I have it for my children. I don't want them to be afraid of marriage. I want to model it well for them. And so I tell Amy all the time, we are our children's backup singers. We say this in our country music little town called Branson, Missouri, all the time. Every marriage is a duet in need of great backup singers. And we desire to start by being great backup singers to our children. I want them to get married one day. I want them to get married early. I tell them all the time, you don't have to wait to get married. You can get married and grow up together. I used to sit where you're sitting. Every Wednesday, Dr. Falwell would speak at convocation, and he constantly told us, don't leave this campus without a wife. He was always being a great backup singer. And I'm grateful he did, because I met Amy on this campus, and now we're raising two children that we desire to model marriage well for. But some of you have maybe not had the great models. For Amy and I, we decided years ago, we want a marriage that's going to be fun. Because some of you maybe have heard this message in church growing up, and it goes something like this. God gives you a spouse to beat you down and to suck the life out of you so you can be more like Jesus. And I want to take you to Ecclesiastes this morning briefly. I love the book of Ecclesiastes. It's dark, it's pessimistic, very much fits my personality. If you need a good winter read, go to Ecclesiastes. Chapter 1, life is hard. Chapter 12, then you die. These are the bookends of Ecclesiastes. And in the middle of this book, you get Ecclesiastes chapter 9, verses 7 through 9. And it says this, go eat your food with gladness and drink your sparkling cider with a joyful heart. I clean that up for the Liberty Way. Let's stay focused this morning. Drink your wine with a joyful heart, for now God favors what you do. Always be clothed in white and always anoint your head with oil. It's speaking there of joy and festivity. And then in verse 9 of chapter 9, it says, endure life with your wife all your miserable days. It doesn't say that. I just misquoted. Here's what it says. Enjoy life with your wife, whom you love, all your meaningless days, for this is your lot in life and in your toilsome labor under the sun. Meaning you don't have to choose between life and a wife. You can have both at the same time. I meet young guys all the time that tell me, I can't get married. I don't want to get married. Or I meet guys that have gotten married and they say, you know, I got married young, but I had big dreams and plans and goals for the future. But when I got married, that all changed. God doesn't give you a spouse to beat you down and suck the life out of you. He doesn't give you a spouse to be the grind of life. He gives you a spouse to go through the grind of life with. And for some of you, marriage is not on your radar right now, but according to research, you got about a 90% shot of walking down the aisle one day. And I just want to encourage you. I just want to encourage you this morning. When it comes to love, it doesn't matter how you meet. When it comes to enjoying life and marriage, according to Ecclesiastes, it doesn't matter how you meet. It's what you do after you meet. I tell people all the time, I don't care how you meet. eHarmony.com, Match.com, FarmersOnly.com, Ancestry.com. I don't care how you meet. The Bachelor, how you meet doesn't matter. It's what you do after you meet. And here's the bottom line. Enjoying life and marriage, according to Ecclesiastes 9:9, is a decision. It's not an outcome. It's something you decide. It's something you choose, not something you wait for. Not waiting for a certain season in life. You make the decision. Let's enjoy life together. And be honest with you, the first 7 years of marriage, Amy and I, we did not enjoy it. We got to the point, I mean, we were in love and we were committed, and we removed the D word, the divorce word, from our marriage. But man, we had the struggles early in marriage, as many young couples do. Until about 7 years in, we made the decision that we are going to enjoy life together. And my wife, Amy, is way better at this than I am. She said, you know what? We're going to have fun with everything. Anything irritating, frustrating, annoying, pet peeves, we're just going to choose to find a way to enjoy life together. And she said, I'm going to let you pick the first topic, the issue that we may have, and I'm going to show you how we can have fun with everything. So this is what I told her. This is where I started. It's where I was at the time. I said, babe, there's not a lot of adventure for men in the world anymore. So would you please let me find my own parking space? I want to do it all by myself. I want to provide this for my family. And she said, all right, game on. And I pull past her third space from the door spot she picks out. I drive 20 spaces down. And the first few years of marriage, she just looked at me with those eyes that said, you stubborn, stubborn man. Just take the help, receive the help. And I'm, nope, I got it. We are going to walk, right? I was passionate about this. Now, all these years later, every time we pull into a parking lot, I find the spot still. And my wife does this, and I love it. She leans over, and she starts massaging my bicep. And she'll say, you did this all by yourself. I'm so proud of you. You know what I caught her doing a couple years ago? She knows those Andy's candies at the end of an Olive Garden meal are like crack to me. I love Andy's candies. I can't get enough of the Andy candies. She bought a bag of them. And she keeps them in her purse now for when I do something good. Ladies, on your date tonight, take a little bag of treats, okay? Because it was in a parking lot that she handed me my first one, and I ripped that thing out of her hand. I'm opening it up, and I realize, huh, my wife just gave me a treat. She is rewarding my good behavior. I am a dog. I was all right with it. You got to be good with it, and you got to go with it. Having fun. I just started studying comedy about the last year and a half. And comedy is very simple. It's premise, punchline, premise, punchline, premise, punchline. My favorite thing is the callback. The callback is where you bring a punchline from earlier in the set and you bring it off of a different premise 10, 15, 20 minutes later. And as I studied that, I go, why don't we do that as couples? Why don't we turn every conflict, like a parking lot situation, into a callback? And have fun with it instead of always being irritated with each other, instead of always choose to have fun, because enjoying life and marriage is about having fun. It's about choosing to have fun. It flows from the same place, your character, the commitment flows from. So here's how I do it now. Now, some of you are gonna find this early in marriage or in your dating right now. My wife would ask me questions when we were first married, thinking I had the answers to everything she asked me. And I'd be like, why do you think I know it? We'd drive through a construction zone, and she'd be like, hey, babe, yeah, what are they doing right here? I wasn't involved in any of the meetings on this project. I have absolutely no idea what's going on here. And I used to drive down the road going, why does she think I know these? And you know why? She's wanting to connect with me. She's not looking for information. Guys, we make this mistake a lot. We think when she's asking questions that she needs answers. No, she needs connection. She needs us just to listen and to talk. So watch, now here's how I've turned that into a callback. When we drive through a construction zone to have fun, she'll say, hey babe, what are they doing right here? I turn into the construction foreman. I told him, rip it up, boys. We're going 12 lanes, not six. You gotta have fun with it. Roll down the window, talk to the construction workers as you go by like you're the foreman.
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2: You don't have to look for greener grass. I want you to think about for just a second the guy who's at home and he turns on an eHarmonyMatch.com or OurTime.com commercial, and he sees a couple twirling around on the screen, and he thinks to himself, boy, I'd like to have that right now, but I can never have that because we never took a test. We'll never have that. And I always tell the guys in our church, stop looking for greener grass. Where there's greener grass, there is a septic leak. Stay home and water your own lawn. For a good time, call home. But he sees, you know, if I want to have fun again in life, if I want to enjoy life again, I need to find someone new. No. Here's the bottom line. You will never find compatibility. You'll never discover it. There's not an algorithm in the world that can put you with someone compatible. Compatibility is something you choose. It's something you create. It's a decision that you make. Now, my wife and I, we come from two very different backgrounds. I grew up independent, fundamental, premillennial, King James Version only Baptist. I have what's known as a guilt-prone nature. She grew up Assembly of God, set free in Jesus, right? So she, I see all signs on the road as laws to be followed. You break one, you go to jail, God stops loving you. That's how I view signs. She sees all signs on the road as suggestions for other people. Very different. I grew up in a home that taught savings was money you put away for a rainy day. She grew up seeing savings as the difference between the actual price and the sale price. She has two love languages. If you know what a love language is, it's the way we give and receive love. She has two love languages, acts of service and quality time, which means I serve her for long periods of time. That's how I show Amy Cunningham love. We make the choice to enjoy life together. We're watching movies. We love watching movies. For Amy, watching a movie means surfing Pinterest and reading a magazine, which puts all of the burden of watching the movie on me. Something will happen and she'll be like, oh, what just happened? Oh, this wears me out. I have to pause the movie and say, hey, there was an explosion on the space station. A big piece of metal broke off. It hit the space shuttle. Now they're stuck in outer space. She goes, oh, what are they going to do? Again, this is that question needing information. I'm not an astronaut. I have absolutely no idea. But I bet if we watch the rest of the movie together, we'll know how to fix a space shuttle the next time we need that information. Choosing to have fun together. It's another great passage. Genesis 2:24 says, for this reason, a man will leave his father and mother and be united to his wife, and the two become one flesh. The first half of that verse is a parenting verse, that you should leave home. You're already starting on that journey, but you should leave home. It's not God's plan for your life to be in your parents' basement at 35 with Star Wars bed sheets on your bed. That's not his plan. He wants you to leave and to separate. And it's a good thing. My kids, 12 and 14, soon to be 13 and 15, I share this verse with them all the time. And you can ask my son at 12, what's your dad's definition of maturity according to Genesis 2:24? And Carson will go, I will not be with mom and dad forever, so plan accordingly. That's right. You're eventually going to go. And I tell my kids all the time, we love you. You're a welcomed addition to this home. But I want you to know, we got big plans, your mom and I, after you leave. And he'll say, well, what are you going to do? Well, first of all, we're going to Disney World. That's where we're going to kick this whole thing off. But your mom and I, we're preparing you. We want you to leave. And when my daughter was 5 years old, she was kind of taking over the house. And I sat her down. I said, Corinne May, there's only one queen in this house, and you ain't her. She looked at me with those eyes that said, we'll see. Big talker. The next day she tells my wife, there's room enough in this house for two queens. I said, Corinne May Cunningham, one day I'm going to stand at the back of a church with you, looking down the aisle at some pervert. No, I didn't say that. I didn't say that to my daughter. I would never say that to my daughter. I said, I'm going to stand at the back of a church with you. I'm not walking you down the aisle until I know he loves you as much as me. Because here's the thing. You are not my queen, but you're my princess. And one day, I'm going to walk you down the aisle to give you a way to become another man's queen. I said, and that's Genesis 2:24. For this reason, a man leaves his father and mother, is united to his wife, and the two become one flesh. The bond, according to that passage, the bond between a husband and a wife is to be stronger than the bond between a parent and a child. And I said, Corinne, I'm not walking down the aisle until I know he loves you as much as me, and here's my parenting plan. And I don't know if I'll be perfect at this. I don't think so. I'll make mistakes. But Corinne, I want to show you to the best of my ability every day how a queen should be treated. That's my goal. So you know what to look for. Because I love it when a mom comes up to me at a wedding and says, I don't feel like I'm losing a son today. I feel like I'm gaining a daughter. I say the same thing every time. Nope, you're losing a son. And it's time for you to back away so these two can become one. Because we're watching Genesis 2:24 take place. A husband and wife, two becoming one. I want to rejoice and delight and praise your young love today. I want to tell you, you got this. You can do this. And the culture's telling you, no, you can't. You're too young. And I challenge the unnecessary delay of marriage, but that doesn't mean that I encourage the rushing of marriage. But I'm just saying, you can get married and grow up together. You can pursue marriage and you can enjoy life together if you make that decision. Include it in your vows. Include it in your vows, because I meet couples all the time that are walking away. I'll never forget on the East Coast years ago, a lady came up to me after a session I did called From Anger to Intimacy. She was shaking. She was so mad. And she walked right up to me and she said, Pastor. I was like, whoa, all right, yeah. She said, I need to say something to you. It's like, wow. I said, what's that? She said, my husband left me. Do you know why he left me? I said, I'm getting a little picture of it, but it's just a real small little picture of it. She said, he left me because he couldn't handle being married to a successful woman. I went, oh boy, here's a key relationship truth. The issue is rarely ever the issue. Don't sabotage your relationship over issues. Get below the surface of the issue. And I am here, I can say with confidence, not even knowing this woman, her success did not cause her divorce. There was something else going on. I said, ma'am, can I pastor you for 5 minutes? I took her silence as consent. I noticed it.

0: Unresolved anger is like drinking poison, expecting the other person to get sick. I said, ma'am, and I say this comes from the heart of a pastor who loves you. You're drinking this poison by the gallons a day. I said, and the second thing about anger that I've learned is you never bury anger dead. You always bury it alive. And it will resurface in another relationship if you don't deal with it, if you don't do something with it. And she was standing there next to her son. And I said, if you're not careful, it'll come out on him. I want to encourage you to resolve this anger. I want to encourage you to do the same thing. For some of you, maybe you're really like, why can't I keep a relationship? Why am I sabotaging every relationship that I'm in? Above all else, guard your heart, for it is the wellspring of life. What do you need to resolve? I view anger like a pet. We just carry it around with us everywhere we go. Some of you can handle anger like a carnival goldfish. You got it for a couple of days and then it's gone, right? You don't have it after that. Others carry it around like a guinea pig. I remember my daughter wanted a guinea pig. We went into the pet store and my daughter's looking in the cage, excited to get the guinea pig. I call the sales associate to the side. I said, yeah, ma'am, can you tell me how long is this thing gonna live? And with enthusiasm, she said, 5 to 7 years. I was like, I was thinking something more like in the 2 to 3 year range. What do you got in the 2 to 3 year range? This smug sales associate looks at me and she says, sir, maybe you're not ready for the responsibility of a pet. I said, I don't want the dang thing. I'm trying to teach my daughter without so much commitment, but that to me is always a picture when I see someone carrying around unresolved anger. She's just holding this thing, carrying it around, and every day with their thoughts toward that other person, and in her case, her ex-husband, who she thinks left him because of her success. She's just feeding this guinea pig. But you know, I meet a lot of folks in church ministry that they don't even have a guinea pig, they got a parrot. I don't know if you know this about parrots, but they outlive their owners. Can you imagine, I mean, going to the lawyer's office after someone dies, and yeah, you get the house, you know, you get the accounts, and you get the bird. But that was this lady, and I told her, you know what needs to happen to the bird? You need to take the bird down off your shoulder. Get rid of it. Get rid of it. Resolve your anger. Choosing to enjoy life and marriage, it's a decision that you need to make early. It's a decision that you need to work through. I want to encourage you, don't be afraid of marriage. Hebrews 13:4 says, marriage should be honored by all and the marriage bed kept pure. It simply is saying, whether you're young or old, married or single, we're all called to esteem marriage as highly valuable. And that is my prayer for you. Thank you, Liberty University, for having me today.
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2: John, it's so important to remember that we get out of our marriage relationship what we put into it, and that we can choose to pursue joy with our spouse. And I love that line Ted used earlier, for a good time, call home. Boy, that should be a bumper sticker. What a great reminder.
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2: Have you ever watched a relationship slowly close off? 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Well, today on Insight for Living, Chuck Swindoll recounts a true story in Esther chapter 8. This remarkable passage will breathe fresh hope into every impossible situation you're facing. Because the God who softened the heart of a Persian king can certainly handle whatever wall stands before you. Chuck titled his message, "And the Walls Came Tumbling Down."
3: Esther, verse 3, fell at his feet, wept, and implored him to do something. What's wrong? Well, Haman may be gone, but the edict has still been written. And you know how it is with those edicts from Medo-Persia. It has been written, it will be done. The Jews will die in December. So Esther weeps. It is a document that looks absolutely permanent. It is irrevocable. He extends the golden scepter, which is his way of saying, speak, I'm listening. Verse 5. She said, if it pleases the king, and if I have found favor before him, and the matter seems proper to the king, and I am pleasing in his sight. What a wonderful way for a wife to speak to a husband. No extra charge for that. Let it be written. Let it be written to revoke the letters devised by Haman. Let it be written. It's already written. But I'm pleading for revoking what has been written. Let it be revoked is what she's saying. Unheard of. In the land of the Persians, she says in verse 6, how can I endure to see the calamity which shall befall my people? How can I endure to see the destruction of my kindred? Look, you wonder if there is a wall so thick that God cannot penetrate. You wonder if documents written in that day, just as documents written in our day, are permanent ink. So the king said to Queen Esther and to Mordecai the Jew, behold, I have given the house of Haman to Esther, and him they have hanged on the gallows because he had stretched out his hands against the Jews. Now, here's the pen. Here's the stylus. You write to the Jews as you see fit. Is that incredible? You write another law. Furthermore, he says, seal it with the king's signet ring for a decree which is written in the name of the king and sealed with the king's signet ring may not be revoked. This one is going to stand. This is it. Count on it. They get together the machinery. They put it together. I love the way this reads. Verse 10, he wrote in the name of King Ahasuerus, sealed it with the king's signet ring. Sent letters by couriers on horses riding on steeds sired by the royal stud. Isn't that good? Woo! That's great writing. These are the best horses with the finest couriers, the most responsible record. Let them take the message to 127 provinces and spread the word. The Jews will live. I love it. Absolutely amazing. Look. 13, a copy of the edict to be issued as law in each and every province was published to all the peoples so that the Jews should be ready for this day to avenge themselves on their enemies. The Jews are now protected. They now have their own defense provided by the Persian law. No one can touch them. The couriers hastened and impelled by the king's command went out riding on the royal steeds, and the decree was given out in Susa, the capital. You may not have some person after you. You may have some document, something that's been written, some magazine article, some newspaper article, some transcript, some occupational report, some lawsuit, something written that looks so intimidating, so unerasable. And you're sitting here listening to these words thinking, yeah, but if you only knew who's behind that. I don't care who's behind that. I happen to serve a sovereign God who has yet to go when he finds anything on this earth. Nothing we read frightens him. We live under the hand of the Almighty. All the inhabitants of the earth are as nothing, Daniel 4:35. He doeth according to his will in the army of heaven and among the inhabitants of the earth, and none can stay his hand or say unto him, what doest thou? None. That's the God you serve, child of God. That's the Lord you worship. My friend, we live in a day when documents intimidate. I know. But I'll tell you, it has an amazing result when God steps in, who will rewrite all records. Not only will every knee bow before him ultimately, but every lie will be exposed, every falsehood forever forgotten. Be encouraged if you happen to be living under the dread of what has been written. It is not permanent. I love the way the chapter ends. I like stories that, you know, where everybody lives happily ever after. I even like some fairy tales for that reason. Isn't that romantic or what? I heard of a child whose mother was telling her of Snow White and the Seven Dwarfs, and finally, the story ends where Prince comes and he finds her and kisses her back to life. And the little girl's telling her mother about this story. She's heard it at school, and the mother's listening to her, and she doesn't finish. The mother says, and let me guess, they live happily ever after. The little girl said, no, mother, they got married. Ah, that's reality. But here, there is a gloom that has set on the city of Susa and 126 of the other provinces, and it cannot be penetrated. It would be like a scene at Auschwitz or Dachau or Birkenau. No one laughs there. I mean, every day is another movement of the clock toward doom. But look, look. Then Mordecai went out from the presence of the king in royal robes of blue and white, with a large crown of gold and a garment of fine linen and purple, and the city of Susa shouted, isn't that great, and rejoiced. And the Jews, for the Jews, there was light and gladness and joy and honor in each and every province, in each and every city. Wherever the king's commandment and his decree arrived, there was gladness and joy for the Jews. A feast and a holiday. It was like Christmas and New Year's and Easter all rolled into one. It was like Berlin on the 9th of November. It was like nothing they'd ever seen before. They would sing all night. because the gloom was lifted. Look at the last line. I love it. Many of the peoples of the land became Jews, for the dread of the Jews had fallen on them. Isn't that great? Oh, what goes around comes around. Do I speak to you who live in places of gloom and darkness, where laughter is not in the walls, where your life has become grim, borderline tragic? It will not be that way forever. While others go home from church on a Sunday and enter into the love and warmth of a family, you go home alone and you don't find warmth. You find the awful memory of broken relationships, remorse, and guilt. You look with longing at a scene like this one. You watch with tears as the story unfolds on your television, and you think, I would love to be there singing again. This is no irrelevant slice of ancient history tucked away in the folds of Esther's scroll. This is life. This is today. This is written to people who face intimidating, stubborn souls and maybe live with them, maybe married to them, may have children like that. This is written to people whose lives have been scarred by documents and lawsuits, bad reports, rumors maybe, that seems so permanent. This is written to people whose lives are lived within the thick, tall walls of depression and doom. And this chapter says, there is hope. May I go back? There are walls that fall on any day. The good news, maybe sometime good, sometime bad, is that we never know when they're going to. You cannot predict the falling of a wall. I'm thinking right now of a college in the Midwest where there was once a lovely tree that was part of the landscape. It was one of the places students met and talked. I'm told by those who were there on the campus on that day that they heard a large crack that echoed across the campus as this massive oak fell to the ground. When someone examined it, they noticed that within this massive tree, there had been the growing of weakness and even disease, to the point that was all that was left was what appeared to be a strong trunk, but it was nothing more than an empty shell of a tree. And with the blowing of a harsh wind one day, the tree fell. So it is in our lives. You don't know, but God is in the process of breaking a will. You know, I mentioned the man in my own life. There could have been others I could have talked about, but this one stands out. And I want to mention first the walls of stubborn wills. And I want to tell you what seems unchangeable is not. The man had a change of heart. I don't know what brought that about. I do know that he moved, took up residence in another town, another city, wanted to find a church, in fact, wanted to start a church. He couldn't find someone to preach, and so decided to start with a set of tapes. Guess whose? I would have never thought that had I lived 1,000 years. He's changed. The stubborn will may be your own. You may be one of those individuals that has determined, this is the way I will go, and I will get there regardless. No one will stand in my way. I pace my closing words more slowly because I respect what I'm dealing with here. Stubborn people tend not to listen to this kind of talk. I want you to hear it. When I was a student at seminary, I remember hearing a speaker conclude his message with a statement that stayed with me all these years. That was back in the fall of 1959. He said, when God wants to do an impossible task, he takes an impossible person and crushes him. Tozer says much the same thing in one of his works. It's doubtful God can use anyone greatly until he has hurt him deeply. Until he has hurt him deeply. I've quoted that and received a mail from people who have said, you make God appear awfully cruel. It's not cruelty. It's sovereignty. Your stubborn will does not intimidate him. He will bring you to your knees. I say this to people I love today. Some of you are children of God. But the way you live your life, very few can tell it. Because you are so damnably stubborn. You will not give in. And I say to you, you are no match for God. He will break you. He will bend you. He may even have to crush you because he wants your heart. Another wall is the wall of damaging documents. They fall every day. It's amazing how the truth emerges. That which appeared so permanent back at a given time, with the passing of a few years, sometime even months, the truth emerges, and you hold your head in your hands thinking, how could I have thought this in light of the truth I have seen since? Now I know the truth. The problem is, in the waiting period, it is hell on earth for the person hanging in the balance. Take hope, take heart. Some document that looks as though it will ruin you will pass away. The truth will become known. Third, every day, walls of depression and doom and gloom are penetrated by the wonderful presence of the living God. Weeping may endure for the night, Psalm 30, verse 6, but joy comes in the morning. In a season of the year normally given for family and happiness and laughter of children, you may not find much laughter and you may find no happiness and no children. Weeping endures for the night, but joy comes in the morning. I have discovered that hurting people get perspective that those who have not yet hurt like that lack. Take, for example, David, who writes, before I was afflicted, I went astray, but now I keep thy word. Psalm 119:67. It is good for me that I was afflicted, that I may learn thy statutes. Psalm 119:71. It is good for me. Psalm 119:75. I know, O Lord, that thy judgments are righteous, and that in faithfulness thou hast afflicted me. You say, how can I put it to work? How can I make this happen? I want this. I have counsel for all of you to remember, and that is, what is needed is the presence of the Savior and the perspective of the cross. It casts its shadow across all of our lives, and it makes life bearable. You need the Lord God living in your life. You need him residing there in masterful control. You need him there to prompt perspective, or you will fade in anxiety, and your enemy will win the day. The document will destroy you. The gloom will depress you. You'll turn to a bottle or some drug. You'll opt for a lifestyle that you will later regret to fill up the loneliness. All of these things are so available, and they speak loud, strong words of appeal to us. I invite you today to a place of abject affliction. It has blood on it. It once had a man on it who knew affliction like you and I will never know it. Who died, misunderstood and maligned, but it had to be that people like us could have hope. I would like for you to bow your head and close your eyes. And for a few moments, I'd like for you to set aside the stubborn will, whether it's yours or another's, the document that has been haunting your days, the atmosphere that you live in. And I'd like for you to answer, where is Christ in all of this? Where is he? If you're a child of his, how wonderful. All that's needed is to call upon him this day, this very moment. I've noticed in my life that he gives strength in brief bursts. Over the long haul, he strengthens us, but it doesn't come a month at a time. It comes a moment at a time. Ask for that. If it's a stubborn will you're living with, pray for God to soften it. If necessary, to crush it. Even if it's in you, if it's stubborn enough, it is ruining relationships. Give it to him. If your visit to the cross today is the first time ever for you, then I invite you to give the Lord your life. He sent his one and only Son, Jesus Christ, to pay the penalty for those sins that you and I regularly commit, so that he might erase the sin question and offer you an answer to your unbelief. Forgiveness, security, and hope. You're surrounded by people all around the community, all around the globe, who have surrendered their hearts to Jesus Christ, given him their wills, their lives, the right to rule. It's your turn. Our Father, find in us an openness that is rare. Give to us a willingness that is not normally found in our lives. And hear our prayer as we call upon you today. Thank you for the relevant message from an ancient book. Remind us once again that all walls ultimately fall, just as all knees ultimately bow in the strong.
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2: for
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2: God.
4: Website.
2: Not the stubborn
4: KHCB.
2: Will of someone who's making your life miserable.
4: KHCB,
2: not a document that seems to seal
4: you
2: your
4: draw
2: faith.
4: Closer to
2: not
4: Christ.
2: The gloom that settled over
5: it's
2: your days.
5: And mostly cloudy.
2: The same sovereign
5: wind
2: God who softened the heart of a Persian king and reversed
5: tonight,
2: an irrevocable decree
5: in the
2: is at work in your circumstances
5: tomorrow,
2: right now.
5: With high and the low
2: this is Insight
5: a
2: for Living. Chuck Swindoll has an important closing thought
5: it's
2: in just a moment, so stay with
5: cloudy.
2: Us. Chuck titled today's message, And the Walls Came Tumbling Down. It's number 9 in his 12-part study of Esther, which ends just 1 week from now. And then, beginning on the 10th of June, our attention will turn to another powerful series.
6: Nobody likes a cheater.
2: This time, Chuck's focus is on the amazing attributes of God.
6: The
2: central theme of this next study is the power of the cross of Jesus Christ.
6: The con man discovers he has cheated.
3: The first Monday in July 1979, that's when Insight for Living aired its very first radio program.
6: Mind and life.
3: I had no idea what was beginning that day. None. If someone had pulled back the curtain and shown me what God was about to do, I'm not sure my heart could have held the thrill.
6: From the crossroads of America,
3: we were naive.
6: This is Unshackled.
3: We were stepping out
6: True
3: in faith with a national program,
6: and
3: frankly, we had no
6: Pacific
3: business
6: Garden
3: being
6: mission.
3: That bold.
6: Known
3: but
6: as the oldest
3: we were.
6: Continuously operating
3: and
6: rescue
3: we did,
6: mission
3: and
6: in
3: men
6: the
3: and
6: US.
3: Women responded
6: Pacific Garden
3: in droves.
6: Reaches out to the
3: not
6: homeless.
3: Because we were clever, not because we had some
6: homeless.
3: Sophisticated
6: they
3: strategy
6: food,
3: or a slick marketing
6: and a safe
3: plan.
6: Place to sleep.
3: They responded
6: medical,
3: because
6: dental,
3: we heralded the only thing that has ever actually changed the human heart.
6: And lead
3: the cross
6: lives.
3: We proclaim.
6: Everything is free.
3: Nearly five decades later, nothing has changed.
6: Eternal life.
3: Not one
6: that
3: thing
6: from
3: that
6: the
3: matters.
6: One who has
3: yes, the reach has grown.
6: Continuously operating rescue mission of all. Now for broadcast around the earth, here is program number 2470 in the series Unshackled, the program that makes you face yourself and think.
5: Try your hand and win a prize. 5 cents, that's right, folks. Just one nickel and you have a chance to win a prize for some lucky girl. All you have to do is toss a coin in that can over there and you can take home one of these fancy dolls. Why, it's like taking candy from a baby. You there in the straw hat. Surely you can do it.
7: Come on.
5: You'll never know unless you try. What do you have to lose? 5 cents, that's all. And that doll is worth more than a dollar.
7: Well, why not? I got a nickel.
5: Aw, too bad, fella. Who's next? Who wants to be the lucky one to get the coin in the can? Step right up and take a shot.
8: P.T. Barnum was right. There's a sucker born every minute.
6: The man in our story came from a good family. He was well-educated, well-dressed, and had a quick mind. A gentleman by the standards of 1910. But by the time he was 23, he had acquired more know-how of the sleight-of-hand variety than the average crook of 50, and he was on the road to ruin. This is the classic production of the true story of Lou Spiegel, as originally told to Eugenia Price in 1951, right now on Unshackled.
8: I didn't set out to be a crook, it just crept up on me, gradually. I had a good upbringing, so there's no use telling about that. The reason for my dishonesty is not in my background or in the stars, but in the crooked twist of my mind. Conniving was fun. Like the time my father-in-law asked me to help him find a house in our area. My wife and I had moved to California right after we were married.
9: Lou, I'd like to buy a house out here. Would you scout around and see if you can find just the right one for me?
8: Well, you bet, Dad. How much can you spend?
9: $10,000, maybe a little less if you can find one. But just between you and me, I can go as high as $10,000.
8: Now, I'll get on it right away.
9: Oh, I sure am lucky to have you for a son-in-law. Real lucky.
8: Boy, did I have him fooled. He trusted me, and I found a house all right for $8,500. I made a deal with the owner and signed over to him a small cut of my profit, then went home to report the deal to my father-in-law. The very best I could do was $10,500. If you can't go that extra $500, I think I can help you with the rest of it.
9: That's real nice of you, son, but no. I put that ceiling of $10,000 on there just to curb myself. I can swing the extra $500.
8: I'll help you move, Dad.
9: I appreciate that, Lou. And thanks a lot for taking care of everything for me.
8: I took care of the old fellow all right, to the tune of $2,000 in my pocket. I moved from that transaction to others, equally shady, each one a little darker than the one before. Deals just seemed to come naturally to me. My wife, on the other hand, thought my business tactics were anything but natural.
10: Lou, you cheated that woman, didn't you?
8: She doesn't know the difference.
10: Is that how you want to raise our son? To lie, cheat, and steal?
8: Hey, buyer beware. He needs to learn that. Besides, nobody got hurt. I just pulled the wool over her eyes, that's all.
10: I can't believe I'm hearing this.
8: Listen, old Lady Calvin is happy about that school site deal. She thinks I'm a fine, upstanding young man. Kissed me on the forehead before I left, like me old mutter might have done. And look at the money I made.
10: I don't want any part of that money.
8: You're perfectly happy to spend the extra dough, as long as you don't know how I got it.
10: Oh, I can't take any more of this. I'm through with you, Lou.
8: Oh, come on, honey.
10: I want you to get out of here, Lou. I mean it. I'd much rather bring up our son myself than have him learn how rotten his daddy is. Now get out of here before I weaken and let you stay.
8: I got out. Even though I loved her and the baby, I wouldn't let anybody cramp my style. Fooling the public fascinated me more than anything else. I tried the Navy for a while, but it's hard to fool the Navy, and I didn't like the pay, so I hit the road. By the time I was 30, I had traveled the world as front man for carnivals and gamblers. I could handle dice with the best of them, or deal from the bottom of the deck and smile at my victim as I took his last $5. I'll never forget one of them, a German music teacher who came to the casino one night.
11: Music is a wonderful thing, huh? Yeah,
8: to each his own. The sound of dice is music to my ears.
11: Yeah, but I'm talking about real music. Beethoven, Mozart, and other great composers. Yeah.
8: Would you like to cut the deck, Professor?
11: Oh, yeah, I know a boy who's a great violinist, and I'm going to send him to Europe to study. I've worked 12 years to save up enough money. Huh?
8: How much have you saved?
11: Oh, $2,200, yeah. It's a lot of money. And tonight I will make it grow to $5,000.
8: If you're lucky.
11: I've worked 12 years to save that money, but... I always pride myself on being a good loser, so we shake hands, yeah?
8: Hey, we'll do more than shake hands, Professor. I'd like to come around the table and give you a big hug. You remind me of my dear old grandfather. He died when I was just a boy. He used to love that same piece of music you played earlier on the phonograph.
11: Yeah?
8: Yeah. Here, now, you sit down in this big easy chair. I'll bring you some coffee and we can play that record again.
11: Oh, well, no, I think it's too late. I'd better go. Let me see the time.
8: You'll make me very unhappy if you even look at your watch. Yeah. It'll mean so much to me if you stay and hear the music with me. Then I'll take you home myself.
11: Yeah, all right. I don't want to be alone anyway to think about how I lost all my money. Go on. Put on the record.
8: I couldn't let the old fellow look at his watch. It was already in my pocket. I lifted it when I hugged him, saying he looked like my dear old grandfather, whom I had never met. Soon after that, I drifted to London, where I met Madame de Ploya, a short, plump, clairvoyant and mystic, a con artist like me. She claimed to be from India, but was actually from the Bronx. I became her front man for a while.
10: Spiegel?
8: Yeah, Bernice.
10: I had another complaint from one of my clients. His watch and stick pin are both missing.
8: How careless of him.
10: I told you not to pick their pockets. It's bad for business. You'll have to leave.
8: Sorry, Bernice. I couldn't resist. Besides, they can afford it.
10: Get out of here, you idiot.
8: Bernice, you can't mean it.
10: And don't ever come back.
8: I beat it back to New York. Then on to Chicago, where I landed on Skid Row as my field of operation. I wasn't chained to a bottle, though. My only habit was perpetual gyp artistry. I got to the place where I turned down good, honest jobs because they were too dull. I wanted to pull fast ones more than I wanted to make money. Skid Row was way beneath anything I had tried, but even in my business, a man can lose his grip on things. I ended up as a street corner huckster. Come see these beautiful gifts. You've never seen anything like it. A genuine African clear-cut diamond ring for only 10 cents. One thin dime, a tenth of a dollar. How can you refuse? It'll thrill the heart of your little woman.
12: Give me two of them.
8: All right you are, sir. Now, there's a smart man and a busy one, too, with two women to please. Now, how about a gift for that little boy of yours? For just one more dime, you can delight this little heart with a genuine whistling bird. That's right, genuine all-metal whistling birds to delight the kiddies' hearts and make their eyes dance. Show the little woman that you're a real father. Here you are. Hey, what's the big idea, you guys? Move on down the street. There's no room for both of us here.
12: Hey, come on, let's go listen to these guys on the gospel wagon.
13: All right, come on.
8: How's a guy gonna make a decent living with a bunch of deadbeats like that hog in the street? All that prattle about God and salvation. Shut up! You make me sick!
13: I was fuming mad and folded up my jewelry business and my genuine all-metal bird whistles. I intended to hit the next block, but something kept me standing there wishing with all my heart I had someone, somewhere, to pilot me. Lou Spiegel, slick, fast-talking big shot, was lonely and tired. Tired of dodging cops and figuring angles. Instead of moving on, I sat there on the curb and listened to the rest of the song.

0: Friend, are you tired of stumbling around in the dark, making the same mistakes over and over? Do you ever wish you could wipe the slate clean and have a new life without all that guilt and shame you carry wherever you go? I know the answer, friend. And you can know him too. He's the light of the world, the best friend you'll ever have.
1: I had heard the same spiel before from that same Mission Gospel wagon. Oh, they drove around the streets of Chicago singing songs and talking about something called salvation. Same old stuff, it bored me stiff. This time I wanted to cry. Instead, I beat it out of town and headed to Mexico City.
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1: I headed south by train, freight train, but the old carefree feeling was gone. In its place, a feeling of futility now lurked. I shared my car with a hobo who was perceptive enough to know that I was in trouble.
4: Engine ain't getting no shut-eye, pal. It's getting on toward midnight.
1: Nah, I don't know. I got too much on my mind, I guess.
4: You worried?
1: Yeah, I guess so.
4: Never touched the stuff. Bad business.
1: Never touched it either till last month.
4: Something happened just last month that got you worrying, huh?
1: Yeah. Something crazy, too. I must be going off.
4: Yeah? Yeah, you could be. Men's done it before. You got Jesus worries, huh?
1: Jesus worries?
4: Yeah, ain't never had none myself. But I've been riding these rails for nearly 40 years. I rode with many a guy that's heavy with Jesus' worries. Seems like I'd start wondering about Jesus myself one of these days. I rode with so many guys loaded down with Jesus' worries.
1: You believe in Jesus?
4: Well, I don't rightly know. Reckon I do. Seen him trouble many a guy like he's troubling you right now.
1: Nah, I don't know that it's God I'm worried about. Maybe it's my wife and kid. I haven't seen them for 15 years.
4: Well, they say it all goes together.
1: Yeah?
4: Yeah. When a guy gets Jesus worrying, he automatically gets worried about his family or his mother. Things get weighing down on his conscience, and he sees himself as the dirty skunk he is. That's what seems to happen to every guy I rode with who's got Jesus worries.
1: You seem to know a lot about it.
4: Yeah. I've rode with many a guy not knowing whether to hold his stomach, his head, or his heart when Jesus gets working on him. Looks like I get worried myself someday, don't I?
1: Somehow, Mexico City held no charm for me. The bright lights were tarnished, the women all looked the same. My conscience was turning me inside out. Right away, I hopped a northbound freight train and rode the rails all the way back to Chicago, determined to find that mission. The only problem was I'd forgotten the name of the mission and didn't know where it was. So I walked the streets, hoping and praying that old gospel wagon would come rumbling down the street again. 2 hours later, I heard it. I stood there on the curb, listening with big, hot tears streaming down my face. And then, without a thought for what I was doing, I started to sing.

0: My friends, come one, come all. Drink from the living waters and you'll never thirst again. We bring you the good news. God loves you. God loves you so much he sent his only son, Jesus Christ, to save you from your sins so you wouldn't have to pay the penalty. He died in your place so you could have God's forgiveness, so you could have eternal life. It doesn't matter what you've done or haven't done in the past. Jesus came to set you free. For God so loved the world that he gave his only begotten Son, that whosoever believeth in him shall not perish, but have everlasting life. This is the day of your salvation. Invite him into your heart and life right now.
1: I gave my life to Jesus Christ that night and became his disciple. If that sounds dull to you, I dare you to try it. All my life I had needed crooked dealing to give me a thrill, but not after Christ came into my life. He brings excitement that never dies down. I stayed at the Pacific Garden Mission working at anything they needed me to do while I went to Bible college. I often climbed up on the gospel wagon to give my testimony.
2: I spent years of my life fooling people, cheating them out of money and other things. I seemed to sink lower and lower every year, and there was no way for me to crawl out of the pit I was in. Does that describe you, my friend? Is your life a failure with no way out? Well, hear the good news. God says the penalty for sin is death, so Jesus came down and died on the cross to pay that debt. The Bible says in Romans chapter 5, verse 8, "But God commendeth his love toward us, in that while we were yet sinners, Christ died for us." While we were yet sinners. Don't try to make yourself good enough for God. You can't, because he's perfect. Come to him just as you are. Come to the cross and lay down your burden of sin.
1: I was the happiest guy around until the New Year's Eve watch night service, when all of a sudden something like a black cloud fell down around my shoulders. The superintendent of the mission could tell something was bothering me.
0: What goes on, Lou? I can tell something's wrong.
1: Harry, I've got to make amends to all the people I hurt and cheated in the past. I can't put it off any longer. The Lord won't give me any peace until I do.
0: Well, that's good, Lou. Where do you want to start?
1: Oh, I'd better try to contact my wife and boy first. I haven't seen them in 15 years.
0: Did you hear from your wife and son, Lou?
1: Yeah, she was wonderful too, Harry. Of course, my son doesn't remember me at all, but my wife said for me to come home just as soon as I get things straightened out.
0: Oh, that's wonderful. Now, what's next?
1: My father-in-law. I did him out of $2,000 once, but how do I handle that? He's dead.
0: Well, you'll have to make it up through your wife, I guess. You two can work that out when you see her. Now, what else needs your attention, Lou?
1: An old German guy. A poker game before the war. I fleeced him out of 2,200 smackaroos.
0: You know how to find him?
1: No, I don't even remember the old fella's name.
0: We'll pray about that one, Lou. If the Lord brings his name back to your mind, we'll try to locate him. The point is, you're trying to make restitution. Anything else?
1: The worst of all. I deserted from the Navy years ago. Never did get caught. I gotta give myself up, don't I?
0: Did you write that letter of confession to Uncle Sam's Navy, Lou?
1: Yeah, I wrote it, Harry. Told him the works.
0: Good boy. God is pleased when we reach out to others to make amends.
1: Yeah. I was really convicted of my sin when I read what Jesus said in the Sermon on the Mount in Matthew chapter 5. Therefore, if thou bring thy gift to the altar, and there rememberest that thy brother hath aught against thee, leave there thy gift before the altar and go thy way. First be reconciled to thy brother, and then come and offer thy gift.
0: Amazing, isn't it? The way God's word helps you make decisions every day?
1: Yeah. It isn't always easy to obey, but when you do, the peace you feel is even more amazing.
0: Well, now we'll wait for them to make the next move. How about the others?
1: The other 15 letters of confession I had to write?
0: Yes. Did you write them?
2: I did.
3: Good.
2: And after I prayed about them, the Lord reminded me of four more. I wrote 19 letters last night to people I'd wronged, Harry.
3: Hallelujah. I praise God for you, Lou.
2: But you know, I feel so happy about it today that if the Lord comes up with 19 more, I'll thank him for it.
3: Well, that's what 1 John chapter 1, verse 9 is all about. If we confess our sins, he is faithful and just to forgive us our sins and to cleanse us from all unrighteousness.
2: Not long after that, federal agents came to the mission and arrested me for desertion from the U.S. Navy. They took me first to jail in North Chicago, then to Washington, where I faced a stern-looking board of naval officers. My friends at the old lighthouse had me wrapped up in prayer, and I knew Jesus was there beside me. So with the calmest feeling I've ever had, I told them my story.
4: Well, is there anything else you want to tell this board, Spiegel?
2: I'm not trying to excuse the terrible things I did before Christ came into my life. In fact, I've been trying to make restitution. The Bible says in Romans chapter 13, verse 8, that we should owe no man anything but to love one another, for he that loveth another hath fulfilled the law. That's why I wrote to you, because I have a debt to pay.
4: Hmm. Well, Spiegel, you knew the full penalty for desertion when you wrote this letter of confession?
2: Yes, sir, I did. My citizenship may be taken away, and I can be sent to Leavenworth.
4: Correct. However, in view of the miraculous change in your life, Spiegel, we'll let you serve out the rest of your enlisted term aboard a U.S. government vessel. After you've done that, you're a free man.
2: I began serving out the remainder of my enlistment. The Navy gave me the freedom to spend my evenings ashore teaching Bible class to underprivileged boys in the town where my ship was docked. When my tour was only half finished, they gave me an honorable discharge, and I went to find my family.
5: Lou, is it really you?
2: Can I come in?
5: Well, of course. Come on in. It's been a long time, Lou. I didn't know if I'd ever see you again.
2: Oh, I've thought about you a lot, Delcy, and our son. How is he?
5: Fine. He's in school right now.
2: I've been in school, too. Bible college. Boy, did I have a lot to learn. But the Lord keeps pouring out his grace to help me.
5: I can tell you're different.
2: I have so much to make up for. I hurt a lot of people over the years, Delcy, but I'm working to make things right.
5: How?
2: Well, I have a small business, a legitimate one, and I'm slowly repaying the money I owe people.
5: Oh, I'm really glad to hear that, Lou.
2: I spend my evenings as an evangelist, telling others about Christ. See, I hand out these tracts wherever I go.
5: This is truly amazing, Lou.
2: I'm hoping I can earn your trust again, Delcy. Will you forgive me for all the terrible things I did?
5: Oh, Lou, that isn't necessary.
2: Oh, yes, it is. I had to ask God's forgiveness, and I know he forgave me because of Jesus. Will you forgive me, too?
5: Yes, I'll forgive you.
2: I still love you, Delcy. God can put us together again.
5: You aren't fooling, are you?
2: No, I've never been more serious. God has changed me.
5: I still love you too, Lou. Maybe there is hope for us.
2: Do you think our son will remember me?
5: No, but why would you want him to remember the old you?
2: You're right. There's a wonderful truth in the book of Isaiah, chapter 43. It says, "Remember ye not the former things, neither consider the things of old. Behold, I will do a new thing. Now it shall spring forth. Shall ye not know it? I will even make a way in the wilderness and rivers in the desert." I will always be grateful to the Pacific Garden Mission for sending out the gospel wagon to reach people like me. If they hadn't been there, I wouldn't be here with my family serving the Lord my God. If you don't know him, don't let anything stand in your way.
6: 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I am come that they might have life and that they might have it more abundantly."
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0: Welcome to Through the Bible. I'm Steve Schwetz, and our adventure through God's entire Word continues in Genesis 28, as Dr. J. Vernon McGee is going to take us through a lonely night that Jacob spent as he was running scared. But as is often the case, God uses this pivotal situation to meet him in a special way. So as you find your seat on the Bible bus, here's a great voicemail from a fellow listener.
1: My name is Bob. I'm calling from Maplewood, Missouri. And I love Through the Bible, and I love the Bible, how it speaks to hearts and ministers to needs. I saw the World Prayer Team prompt for Kenya this morning, and it reminded me

0: I showed her how to download it on her phone, which she did. And the next night she came in and she said, "I want you to know I downloaded the app on my phone and I'm listening to the study." And that was the last time I saw her, even though I was in the hospital for two more months after that. I've also, through the bus passes, have been able to share through the Bible with a dental assistant from Vietnam, a gentleman from Italy at the phone store, and also a Russian nurse who was taking care of my wife at the time that she was in the hospital. I've given Bible bus passes to our pastor, and he's passed them on to missionaries going to other countries. A former pastor of mine did a mission trip over to Africa in Uganda, and I gave him some Bible bus passes, and he handed them out over there. Him and his assistant handed them out over there in Uganda and Kenya and a number of other countries over there, and he said the pastors and people that received them just loved them. So, and also, I've been retired for several years, and I lost my wife, unfortunately, of 48 years in November, this past November 17th, in answer to Jesus' prayer in John chapter 17, verse 24. She's now home with the Lord, and her battle with cancer is over. But even though I'm retired, yes, I'm grieving, but I'm also being refired through the Bible broadcast and through the prayers of the World Prayer Team. Thank you, and God bless you, dearly beloved. Have a blessed day. Thank you. Bye-bye.
1: Well, Bob, your faithfulness, especially in the midst of grief, is clearly bearing fruit. So thank you for scattering his word so generously. 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Heavenly Father, thank you that you are always at work shaping us. As we study, Lord, strengthen our faith and then guide us in the way that you would have us to go. In Jesus' name, amen. Here's our study of Genesis 28 on Through the Bible with Dr. J. Vernon McGee.
2: Now, last time we saw one of the most despicable and honorary things that any man could do, and that's what Jacob did. And he did it at the behest of his mother. And this is not a case where I think that we can say, well, the reason I'm such an oddball or I do certain things and I'm so mean is because my mother didn't love me when I was a boy. Well, believe me, Jacob couldn't say that. Jacob was loved and spoiled and asked to do something that is not quite the honorable thing to do. And so he did it. He stole the birthright from his brother. It is already his. The formality of his father giving the blessing wasn't necessary at all. Abraham hadn't given it to Isaac. God had, and it's God that gave it to Jacob. And this thing that he's done was not necessary, but God will deal with him because of it. You can be sure of that. Now, the thing Rebecca's thought of, and it's very plausible, logical, in fact, it was the thing to do in this case, was to send him back to her brother so that he'd get away from the wrath of his brother Esau, which Rebecca didn't mention to Isaac. But she did mention the fact that he could choose a wife back there in her family. And so Jacob now is going to be sent away from home. And Isaac called Jacob, and I'm reading now at verse 1 again, and I'll read on from here. And Isaac called Jacob and blessed him and charged him and said unto him, "Thou shalt not take a wife of the daughters of Canaan. Arise, go to Padan Aram, to the house of Bethuel, thy mother's father, and take thee a wife from thence of the daughters of Laban, thy mother's brother, and God Almighty bless thee, and make thee fruitful, and multiply thee, that thou mayest be a multitude of people, and give thee the blessing of Abraham to thee and to thy seed with thee, that thou mayest inherit the land wherein thou art a stranger, which God gave unto Abraham." Now, obviously, Isaac understands that the blessing that had been given of God

0: was transferred to him, and now he understands it's to be passed on to his son Jacob. Verse 5, and Isaac sent away Jacob, and he went to Padan Aram unto Laban, son of Bethuel, the Syrian, the brother of Rebekah, Jacob's and Esau's mother. When you ask the nationality of these people, you have to say they're Syrians. That's what they're called here in Scripture. Now, you could say that actually of Abraham, that he was a Syrian. That is the way that you could designate him. Sometimes the question is asked, was Abraham a Jew? Was he an Israelite? No, he was not. He was not an Israelite until we come to Israel, until you come to Jacob, not until you see his 12 sons. The line came from Abraham, but Abraham is the father. But you're not going to call Abraham a Midianite, I hope, and yet he's the father of the Midianites also. Now, Isaac sends Jacob away, though, and he's to make this trip. Now notice verse 6, when Esau saw that Isaac had blessed Jacob and sent him away to Padan Aram to take him a wife from thence, and that as he blessed him, he gave him a charge, saying, thou shalt not take a wife of the daughters of Canaan, and that Jacob obeyed his father and his mother and was gone to Padan Aram. And Esau, seeing that the daughters of Canaan pleased not Isaac his father, then went Esau unto Ishmael and took unto the wives which he had Mahalath, the daughter of Ishmael, Abraham's son, the sister of Nebajoth, to be his wife. And here Esau goes out and marries daughters of Ishmael. He thinks that will please his father. You see what a lack of spiritual perception he had, that the Ishmaelites were as much rejected as any of the Philistines were rejected, or any of the Canaanites. Now, will you notice, I begin reading at verse 10. And Jacob went out from Beersheba, and he went toward Haran. Now he's traveling north. He lighted upon a certain place and tarried there all night, because the sun was set. And he took of the stones of that place and put them for his pillars and lay down in that place to sleep. Now the place he's come to, we'll see in a moment, the name of it is Bethel, the house of God. I want to say a word about it, but before I say a word about it, you'll notice that he's traveled quite a distance. Actually, Bethel, where he came the first night, is 12 miles north of Jerusalem. And he was, I would say, a good 20 miles south of Jerusalem, and probably more than 20 miles south, probably 25 or 30 miles south. Well, that means that he covered at least 40 miles that day. You can see that he's really hot-footing it away from Esau. He wants to get as far from him as he can. But the farther he gets from Esau, the farther he gets away from home. And this is Jacob's first night away from home. What do you think his feeling was that night? Well, he was very lonely, that is for sure. He also was homesick. This is his first night, as far as the record is concerned, that he was away from home. Do you remember the first night that you were away from home? Do you recall that? I certainly remember the first night I went away from home, and it was just down the road. We lived in a country, in a little place called Springer, Oklahoma. And they tell me it hasn't done any springing since then, that it's still a small place, wide place in the road. And we had some neighbors and some very wonderful friends that lived down the road. I don't suppose it seemed to me like in that day it was 5 miles. It couldn't have been over a mile, I'm sure. I was amazed when I went back there later on to find out how close things were together. I thought it was pretty well spread out, but it wasn't. Very close together. And so this must not have been over a mile, but it seemed like 5 miles to me in that day. And I never shall forget, these people invited me to come down and spend the night. They had a boy about my age, and I don't know how old I was, 9, 10, maybe. And so I went down with him. He'd come up to get me, and we went down. I never shall forget, we had a delicious dinner, and I enjoyed it that evening with these folks. It was in the country, good country dinner. And then we played hide-and-seek, and it got dark, and I didn't pay too much attention, but every now and then I looked into the darkness, and I began to get just a little homesick. But it wasn't until somebody said, it's time to go to bed, and they put a pallet down in the front room, no living room in that day, just put a pallet down, and I had brought my little nightshirt under my arm, and I put it on, and I lay down on that pallet. Friends, I have never been as lonely in my life as I was then, and homesick. Oh, how I wanted to go home. And you know what happened? I rolled and tossed there for a long time. I finally dozed off, and I slept for a while, but I waked up very early in the morning, and you know what I did? I took my nightshirt off, put on my clothes, put my nightshirt under my arm, and I started running home. And I didn't stop till I got there. Nobody was up, but I sure was glad to get home. First night away from home. And after that, I went a long ways from home, but I never was any more homesick than I was that first night. I've always thought that Jacob, he's a pretty big boy at this time. He's a man, but he's homesick. This is the first time he'd been away from Rebecca. He'd been tied to his mama's apron string all of his life, and now it's untied, and he's out on his own, and this is the first night away from home. Now, will you notice what happens? He lies down. He puts stones for pillars, and this is a pretty dreary place. I'd like to give you a description of it that's given by another. It's been described as a bleak moorland, large, bare rocks that are exposed 1,200 feet above sea level in the hills. And I suppose that there are many places out on the desert here in California that would correspond to it. Fact of the matter is, I know it. I remember going up through that country in a bus, and that was the disadvantage of being with a bus tour. I wanted to go up there. The others wanted to go to other places that to me were not nearly as important as Bethel. I wanted to see it. And all we got in, I suppose, a half a mile of it, the bus driver pointed it out, and I said, I'd like to walk up there. He said, well, we don't have time. And so I didn't get up there, but I could see it in the distance, and this certainly is a apt description of it. It's a bleak and forbidding place as far as the topography is concerned. But it was the high point spiritually in the life of Jacob, not only here, but later on. And this is the place that he came to. And we're told as he lay that night and he was asleep, he dreamed, and behold, a ladder set up on the earth, and the top of it reached to heaven. And behold, the angels of God ascending and descending on it. And behold, the Lord stood above it and said, I am the Lord, God of Abraham, thy father, and the God of Isaac. The land whereon thou liest, to thee will I give it, and to thy seed. And it was right in that area, by the way, where God first appeared to Abraham there in the land. Verse 14, and thy seed shall be as the dust of the earth, and thou shalt spread abroad to the west, to the east, to the north, and to the south, and in thee and in thy seed shall all the families of the earth be blessed. Now God is giving to this man, you see, exactly what he'd given first to Abraham. He repeated it to Isaac. Now he confirms it and reaffirms it to Jacob, that he'll do this. Now God says to him, verse 15, and behold, I'm with thee, and will keep thee in all places whither thou goest, and I'll bring thee again into this land, for I'll not leave thee until I have done that which I have spoken to thee of. Now, you can see how this would be comforting and helpful to a lonesome, homesick boy that has really had to leave home in a hurry. and he's on the way to a far country. And this was a great comfort and help to him. God says, I'm going to be with you, Jacob, and I'm going to bring you back in this land. But the vision that he gave him in that dream was of a ladder that reached up to heaven. And God spoke to him. Now, what does that ladder mean? Well, our Lord interpreted that when he called Nathanael. Nathanael was a wiseacre, by the way. He said, can any good thing come out of Nazareth? And our Lord, I tell you, he dealt with this fella. And when he said, how in the world do you know me? Why, he said, I saw you under that fig tree. Well, he said, Rabbi, thou art the Son of God, thou art the King of Israel. The Lord Jesus said, you're pretty easy to convince. And he was. He was a skeptic at the beginning of the ministry of Christ. It took Thomas 3 years before he got the light. But notice this man, Nathanael. The Lord Jesus said to him, because I said unto thee, I saw thee under the fig tree, believest thou, thou shalt see greater things than these. Well, what will he see? And he saith unto him, verily, verily, I say unto you, hereafter ye shall see heaven open, and the angels of God ascending and descending upon the Son of Man. Now, what is that ladder? Well, that ladder is Christ. And God, from the top of the ladder in heaven, a voice out of heaven said, this is my beloved Son, in whom I'm well pleased. And God is speaking to man through Christ today. You can't come to God directly. I hear people say today, every now and then in a testimony, somebody said, well, when I was converted, I just came directly to God. I have access to God. You do not, my friend. You come through Christ. We have access through Christ, through the grace that we have in Christ. That's the only way you and I get into God's presence. This is the ladder let down from heaven that sinners might not climb, while the angels of God are ascending and descending on it. You see, they come from him, the Lord Jesus himself. Now, it is first given to old Jacob, usurper. Nathanael, our Lord said to him, you're an Israelite in whom there's no guile. That is, there's no Jacob. He's no trickster. Nathanael wasn't. He just a wiseacre. He just being humorous. But this man, Jacob, God is going to have to deal with him. And he gives him this wonderful, glorious promise. But now listen to Jacob. Oh, he has so much to learn. And isn't that true of all of us today? No wonder God has to school us. No wonder God has to discipline us. Every son he receives, we're told that he scourges him, he disciplines him. He did Abraham, he did Isaac, he's going to do Jacob. Everything's been going Jacob's way. You know, so many people, they're just members of the church. They don't know the Lord at all. They're just church members and just the biggest hypocrites in the world. And the Lord has to shake us, you see. And these things come to us. They discipline us. They put iron in our backbone. They put iron in our blood, too. And they put courage in our lives and enable us to stand for God. Jacob's got a long ways to go. So let me read verse 16. And Jacob awaked out of his sleep, and he said, surely the Lord is in this place, and I knew it not. And he was afraid and said, how dreadful is this place? This is none other but the house of God, and this is the gate of heaven. Now, this is a passage of Scripture that I use many times and have used many times in dedicating new churches. I have dedicated, I think that in the past 20 years, I have dedicated, I think, 25 new churches. And I've used this, I suppose, more than any other passage of Scripture. I have another one in Acts that I use a great deal. But how dreadful is this place? And I think I shocked some people, especially when you got a congregation that have come in to dedicate the lovely new facilities they have today. And here I get up and I look around and I say, how dreadful is this place? And then I proceed during the rest of the time to try to win them back to become friends of me by telling them that the place is only dreadful to a fellow like Jacob running away from his family, a trickster, a sinner, actually running away from God. And this is the thing he discovered. He says, the Lord's in this place, and I didn't know it. When Jacob ran away from home, he had a limited view of God. He thought when he ran away from home, he was running away from God also. He thought he left God back down at his home. And he found out that he hadn't. The Lord's in this place. And God says, I'm going to be with you. And because of that, how dreadful low is this place? The only thing that can make a house of God dreadful is the fact that you're a sinner trying to run away from God. And every house of God, every church ought to be a dreadful place to any sinner running away from God, because that's where he ought to be able to meet God and come face to face with God through the ladder that's been let down from heaven, even Christ. And Jacob rose up early in the morning, and he took the stone that he had put for his pillars and set it up for a pillar and poured oil upon the top of it, and he called the name of that place Bethel. But the name of that city was called Luz at the first. And Jacob vowed a vow. Now listen to Jacob. You know, he's got a lot to learn, and this is an evidence of it. Listen to him. If God will be with me and will keep me in the way that I'll go and will give me bread to eat and raiment to put on so that I come again to my father's house in peace, then shall the Lord be my God. What's he doing? He wants to trade with God. He says, now, Lord, if you'll do this for me, and God's already told him he's going to do it for him. God has already said every one of these things. God says, I'm going to keep you, and I'm going to bring you back to this land, and I'm going to give you this land, and I'm going to give you offspring. Now, Jacob turns around and says, if you'll do this. He wants to trade with God. And he says, if you'll do it, then I'll serve you. God doesn't do business with us that way, and he didn't do business with Jacob that way. If he had, Jacob would never have made it back to that land. God brought him out of the land. God brought him back into that land by his grace and mercy. And when finally Jacob did come back to Bethel, and he came back a wiser man, and you know what he came back to do? To worship and praise God for his mercy. God had been merciful to him. You don't trade with God. A great many people, even today, said, now I'll serve the Lord if he'll do. You won't do anything of the kind, friends. He doesn't do business that way. He'll extend mercy to you. He'll be gracious to you. But he doesn't ask anything in return. But he does say this, that if you love him, that you'll really want to serve him. And that will be the bondage of love, the same kind of love a mother has for the little child, and she becomes its slave. That's the way that he wants you, and that's the way he wants me. And so old Jacob, he puts up, and this stone which I have set for a pillar shall be God's house, and of all that thou wilt give me, I'll surely give the tenth unto thee. Isn't he a traitor to God? And a great many of us are trying to do business with God. He's not doing business, friends. He wants to become your father through faith in Christ, and you don't have to do business with him. And so until next time, may the Lord richly bless you, my beloved.
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3: 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In the first attack, the ADF killed 15 people inside his church and kidnapped 20 others. In the second, they killed six, including a church elder. In the third attack, the pastor said they were specifically looking for him. Despite the danger, he continues to care for more than 100 Christians who now gather to worship under trees in the courtyard of their destroyed church. 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
6: It's 85 and mostly cloudy. Wind is from the south at 5 to 10 miles per hour. Tonight, partly cloudy with a low in the upper 70s. Then tomorrow, thunderstorms with a high in the low 90s. A few showers tomorrow night with a low in the mid 70s. It's 85 and mostly cloudy.
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8: Welcome to Grace to You with John MacArthur on the KHCB Network. Sadly, there are many people who think of God as a distant, bitter, angry judge, someone who wants nothing more than to stop humanity from having fun. Now, for those who have such a view of the Almighty, they could never really enjoy God, could they? Yet the psalmist says that believers are to delight in God. But practically, how do you do that? Find out on Grace to You as John MacArthur begins a study titled Enjoying God. Now, you might already be familiar with this idea of enjoying God. Maybe you've heard it in the Westminster Shorter Catechism or elsewhere. But perhaps you have questions about that concept. We know about being humble before God, fearing Him, honoring Him. But does He really expect us to enjoy Him?
9: Here is how John answered that question.
10: Yeah, I think he does. We should be filled with joy. I mean, if you talk about Christian joy, the fruit of the Spirit, love, joy, rejoice always, and again I say rejoice, rejoice in the Lord, right? Rejoice in the Lord is exactly what's being said in that catechism, that we should find our joy in the Lord. We should rejoice in the Lord. And what does that mean? It doesn't mean necessarily that there's some attribute of God you pick out and you express joy over that, although that is something we do. We particularly do that in singing hymns, right?
11: Right.
10: We express joyfully our gratitude to God for his character in the hymns that we sing. But I think rejoicing in God is not so much just in who he is, but in the reality of his work in your life. So when you rejoice in the Lord, you're rejoicing in his mercy, you're rejoicing in his grace, you're rejoicing in his wisdom, you're rejoicing in his word. And for me, you're rejoicing in his providence, you're rejoicing in the hand, the invisible hand of God that is ordering the flow of your life. That's when you're enjoying God. You're enjoying the forgiveness that he gives you day in and day out for your sin, the strength of the Spirit who indwells you, all the illumination of the Word of God. This is the source of all of our spiritual joy. So we're going to have a great time in this study we launched today. It's titled Enjoying God. And we're going to do just that. We're going to look at John chapter 5, Jesus' view of the Father, and also Isaiah 6, experiencing the presence of God. We'll examine the relationship we have with God and why we should enjoy him as our Father and our Redeemer. This study is about putting aside the speculation about what God is like and truly understanding him from his word and enjoying his presence. So stay with us.
9: Yes, do stay with us, friend, knowing God deeper so that you can experience the full joy of your salvation. That's what this study will help you do. So let's get to it. Here's John helping make sure you're enjoying God.
7: Jesus knew God better than anybody, better than the theologians who have spared no ink in writing about him through the centuries, better than the erudite philosophers and thinkers who have voluminous efforts of thought regarding deity, better than the prophets who received their information by revelation, better than the apostles who the same received it by revelation, better than any human source whose mind is limited by the confines of humanness. Jesus knew God better than anybody. And Jesus said, you can trust God. You see, Jesus had spent all of eternity past in the presence of God. There never was a beginning of God, and there never was a beginning of Jesus, and so always they had been together. And in John 1, it says they were proston theon. Jesus was face to face with God. In fact, in his high priestly prayer in John 17, he says, Father, give me back the glory I had with you before the world began. If anybody knows about God, he does. And he says you can trust God with your life. And so I began to think about that. If I really want to know what God is like, then I ought to listen to what Jesus says. And what does Jesus say about God? First of all, he gives us a great presentation of God. A great presentation of God in his words in the Gospels. In John 4:24, he tells us about the nature of God. He says, God is a spirit. In John 17:11, he tells us about the holiness of God. He says, Holy Father. And in John 17:25, he says, Oh, righteous Father. And then Jesus repeatedly tells us about the justice of God. In Matthew 21:33 and following, he tells about a vineyard owner who literally destroyed the wicked husbandman who had ill-treated his servants and his son, and that vineyard owner is God, and he judges sin. In Matthew 22, he tells about a man who refused to wear the wedding garment and was cast into outer darkness. In Matthew 25, he tells us about five foolish virgins who came too late and were left out. In Matthew 25, at the end of the chapter, he even tells us as he dies on the cross that he is dying in effect under the devastation of divine judgment. And so Jesus tells us about the justice of God, about the holiness of God, about the nature of God. In Mark 10:27, he says, with God all things are possible. And so he tells us about the power of God. In Matthew 23:22, he talks about heaven being the place of the throne of God. And thus he teaches us regarding the sovereignty of God. In Mark chapter 6 and verse 4, he says, the Father who sees in secret, and thus he tells us of the omniscience of God. And in Matthew 6:32, he says, your Father knows you have need. And he goes on to tell how if he clothes the grass of the field, he'll clothe you too. And thus he tells us about the care of God. In Matthew 5:45, he says he makes the rain fall on the just and the unjust, and thus he defines the providence of God. If you want to know about God, listen to Jesus. He's known him forever. Jesus taught us the major truths about God then, his nature, his holiness, his justice, his power, his sovereignty, his omniscience, his care, and his providence. But you know something? In all of that, and there's more even to that, we still haven't touched on the main lesson Jesus taught us about God. There is one lesson that supersedes every other lesson he ever gave. There is one title for God that is repeated in the Gospels 189 times. 124 of those times in the Gospel of John alone. And that title for God is simply this, Father, Father. More than anything else, more than any other concept of God, more than any other theme about God, Jesus majored on the fact that he was a father. Father was always Jesus' special way of referring to God. He said, my Father, our Father, your Father, and just plain Father. In fact, do you remember something? The first words Jesus ever utters in the chronology of his life occur in the place of the temple. His parents have begun their journey home. He's only 12. They notice in the entourage that he isn't there. They go back and they say, what are you doing here, son? In effect, you remember what he said? Don't you know I must be about what? My Father's business? Father was ever and always the theme of Jesus' teaching about God. And I believe, people, in that wonderful passage in Luke 2, that you have in the primary confession of Jesus the germ of all his teaching about God. God, more than anything else, is my Father. What did Jesus teach us about the fatherhood of God? Let's go to John chapter 5. Verses 17 to 24, and find out. This is the theology of Jesus regarding the fatherhood of God. Concentrate with me on this. Verse 17, Jesus answered them, my Father worketh hitherto, and I work. Stop right there. You want to know what's going on? Jesus just healed a man. Something that he should have been commended for, frankly. But because he had done it on the Sabbath, he was indicted as one who broke the rabbinical tradition, one who broke the law. And because he did this healing on the Sabbath, he had provoked a Jewish reaction. And they literally were manifesting hatred and persecuting him and even plotting his murder. And now Jesus gives them a speech which is meant to justify his healing on the Sabbath. But inherent in that speech where he justifies his healing on the Sabbath is a tremendous statement about God that's introduced in verse 17. And I believe he gives here five great qualities of the Father that become, in my mind, the standard for fatherhood. Listen, God did not get his title of Father from a human analogy. Man gets his definition of Father from God. It's a big difference. God is the Father. And we see five qualities of his fatherhood as the Lord talks about him. Number one, the Father is one with his Son. The Father is one with his Son. Look at it in verse 17. My Father works hitherto, and I work. Now, what's he saying? He's saying God works on the Sabbath, and I work on the Sabbath. I am one with God, so like God, I work even on the Sabbath. Now, this, believe me, people, is an astounding statement in Jewish ears. Listen. In Mark 2:27, Jesus said the Sabbath was made for man. You say, well, now, wait a minute. When God created 6 days, he rested on the seventh. No, he only rested from his creation. If he'd rested, everything he made would have fallen apart. He ended the work of creation. He began the work of sustaining all that he had made. God doesn't need any rest. I just want to encourage you about that. In Isaiah 40:28, it says, the everlasting God, the Lord, the creator of the ends of the earth, faints not, neither is weary. God doesn't have to rest. The rest that he spoke of from creation was to set a pattern for man who needs a day of rest, who needs a day to focus on worshiping him. But Sabbath was made for man. And so God isn't bound by it. And if God wants to heal on the Sabbath, he'll heal. And Jesus, in effect, says, and so will I. And in saying that, he is making himself what? Equal with God. And that's exactly the message they got, verse 18. Therefore, the Jews sought the more to kill him because he not only had broken the Sabbath, but said that God was his Father, making himself what? Equal with God. You want to know something, beloved? It's hard to understand this. But he was equal with God. He was God. One thing true about the Father, he is one with his Son. He is one with his Son. Jesus further emphasizes this in verse 19. Then said Jesus unto them, verily, verily, I say to you, the Son can do nothing of himself, but what he sees the Father do, for whatever things he doeth, these also doeth the Son in the same manner. He says, we're one, we work together. We do things together. The point is this close and intimate communion between the Father and the Son. I think that it's aptly illustrated in the great prayer of our Lord in John 17 and verse 1. These words spoke Jesus, lifted up his eyes to heaven and said, Father, the hour is come. Glorify thy Son, that thy Son also may glorify thee. I have glorified thee on earth. I have finished the work thou hast given me to do. And now, O Father, glorify thou me with thine own self, with the glory which I had with thee before the world was. In verse 21, he prays that they all may be one as thou, Father, art in me and I in thee, that they may be one in us. In other words, over and again, Jesus knew that being a son of God meant that he was one with the Father. There's a second thing here about the Father from Jesus' perspective. Not only is the Father one with the Son, but secondly, the Father loves his Son. Look at it in verse 20. Couldn't be simpler. For the Father loves the Son. Stop right there. Jesus knew the Father loved him. It's a unity of love. And back again to the 17th chapter where Jesus prays again in these words expressing this tremendous love. He says, I in them and thou in me, that they may be made perfect in one, that the world may know that thou hast sent me and hast loved them as thou hast loved me. He knew the Father loved him. Verse 26, I have declared unto them thy name and will declare it, that the love with which thou hast loved me may be in them and I in them. Listen, you want to know what Jesus thought about God? He said, God is a Father. What does it mean that He's a Father, Jesus? It means He's one with His Son. What else does it mean? It means that He loves His Son. As for God Himself, how many times did He say, this is my what? Beloved Son. The first and foremost object of the Father's love is the Son. There's a third thought here. The Father blesses the Son. Look at verse 20 again. And showeth Him all things that He Himself doeth, and He will show Him greater works than these. The Father spares nothing for the Son. Shows Him everything that He knows, everything that He has, everything that the Son could ever do, and beyond what the Son had even seen in His human experience, God would allow Him to see and do. He spared nothing. Nothing. The Father blesses the Son. I suppose that's why Jesus was full of grace and truth, because God gave Him not the Spirit by what? By measure. He showed the Son everything, spared nothing. Even the cross had its joys. The Bible says He endured the cross for the joy that was set before Him. So the Father is one with His Son. The Father loves His Son. The Father blesses His Son. There's a fourth thought. The Father gives authority to His Son. The Father gives authority to His Son. Verse 21, look at this. For as the Father raiseth up the dead and giveth them life, even so the Son giveth life to whom He will. For the Father judgeth no man, but hath committed all judgment unto the Son. Listen, you know what He's saying? He is saying equal authority is given to the Son. He will give life. He will bring to pass the judgment. And I believe what He's saying there in verse 21 is both a physical and a spiritual resurrection power. I believe it is the Son who with the Father gives life spiritually. I believe it is the Son with the Father in the end who will give life to physical bodies as they come to the resurrection. And so we see that He is equal in power. He is equal in authority. He is equal in His right to rule and reign and judge. Verse 25 further expresses this. The hour is coming and now is when the dead shall hear the voice of the Son of God, and they that hear shall live. For as the Father hath life in Himself, so hath He given to the Son to have life in Himself, and hath given Him authority to execute judgment, and so forth. And so the Father has given authority to the Son, now watch this, to act in the Father's behalf. To act in the Father's behalf. Tremendous thought. Now listen. The Father is one with His Son. The Father loves His Son. The Father blesses His Son. The Father gives power and authority to His Son. Finally, Jesus says of the Father, and I love this, He honors the Son. He honors the Son. Verse 23. And He calls all the world to that honor, that all men should honor the Son, even as they honor the Father. He that honoreth not the Son honoreth not the Father who hath sent Him. And by the way, verse 24 brings the sum of it. He that hears my word and believes on Him that sent me hath everlasting life. If you listen to this command to honor the Son, If you kiss the Son, if you embrace the Son, you will be raised to everlasting life. If you do not, you will come into judgment. And so the Father honors the Son. Now let me sum it up. God is a Father from Jesus' perspective, who is one with His Son, who loves His Son, blesses His Son, empowers His Son, and honors His Son. I believe, people, that that is probably the most concise theological statement Jesus ever made about the Father. It sums it up so beautifully. How did He see the Father? In those five ways. Say, well, that's nice for Him. But after all, we're not deity. I mean, what does that have to do with us? We're not sinless perfection. We're sinful imperfection. We're men, not God. Jesus was God. Jesus even said in John 14, if you have seen Me, you have seen the Father. I mean, how does this apply to us? Is God such a Father to me as He is to Christ? Is God such a Father that He would make me one, that He would love me and bless me and give me power and authority and honor? Is God such a Father to me? Listen, Hebrews chapter 2, look at it. Hebrews chapter 2 and verse 11. This is just a tremendous statement. Listen, for both He that sanctifieth. Now, who is the only person in the universe who can sanctify? God. For both He that sanctifieth and they who are sanctified are all of what? One. For which cause He, that is Christ the Lord, is not ashamed to call them what? Brethren. Is that great? Is God such a Father to me that He is to Christ? Yes. Verse 12 says it. Saying, I will declare Thy name unto My brothers. In the midst of the church will I sing praise unto Thee. Listen to this, people. Jesus sees Himself here in this magnificent prophecy of Psalm 22, standing in the assembly of the redeemed and standing with arm in arm the brothers who belong to the family and together raising praise to God. Jesus sees Himself as one of us and calls us brothers. Is God such a Father to us as He is to Christ? Jesus called us brothers. He called us brothers. In Romans chapter 8, there is yet another word. In verse 14, for as many as are led by the Spirit of God, they are the sons of God. The Spirit Himself beareth witness with our spirit that we are the children of God, and if children, then heirs. Heirs of God and what? Joint heirs with Christ, co-heirs with Christ. Is God such a Father to us as He is to Christ? Yes. That's exactly what Paul is saying. That's exactly what the writer of Hebrews is saying. Peter said it this way. Listen to his words. Grace and peace be multiplied unto you through the knowledge of God and of Jesus our Lord. According as His divine power hath given unto us all things that pertain unto life and godliness through the knowledge of Him that hath called us to glory and virtue, by which are given unto us exceedingly great and precious promises. Now listen, that by these ye might be partakers of the divine nature. Listen, when you became a Christian, you became a partaker of the divine nature. When you believed in Christ, you became in Christ. When you were saved, you became one with the Lord Jesus. His life is imputed to you. Nevertheless, you live, yet not you, but what? Christ lives in you. God sees you as one with His Son, as one with Himself, as the equal recipient of all that His fatherhood and its benediction may mean. When Jesus talks about Father, He isn't just talking for Himself. He's talking for you and for me. Let's pray. Thank You, Father. Thank You for the joy that's in our hearts because You ran one day
11: and threw your arms around us when we weren't worthy, when we didn't deserve it, but you loved us anyway. Thank you for being such a father to us that you are to Jesus Christ, for making us one with you, loving us, blessing us, giving us authority and honor. We praise you in Jesus' name. Amen.
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Here's the KHCB verse of the week from Psalm 9, verse 10. And those who know your name will put their trust in you. For thou, O Lord, have not forsaken those who seek you.

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1: It's 83 and mostly cloudy. Wind is from the south at 5 to 10 miles per hour. Tonight, partly cloudy with a low in the upper 70s. Then tomorrow, thunderstorms with a high in the low 90s. A few showers tomorrow night with a low in the mid 70s. It's 83 and mostly cloudy.

0: This is Max McLean. Jesus went into the temple and saw people giving money for God's work. As he watched, he was more impressed with the giving of a poor widow than that of the wealthy. Why? Listen to the Bible from Mark 12 and 13. Jesus sat down opposite the place where the offerings were put and watched the crowd putting their money into the temple treasury. Many rich people threw in large amounts, but a poor widow came and put in two very small copper coins worth only a fraction of a penny. Calling his disciples to him, Jesus said, "I tell you the truth, this poor widow has put more into the treasury than all the others. They all gave out of their wealth, but she, out of her poverty, put in everything, all she had to live on." As he was leaving the temple, one of his disciples said to him, "Look, teacher, what massive stones, what magnificent buildings." "Do you see all these great buildings?" replied Jesus. "Not one stone here will be left on another. Every one will be thrown down." As Jesus was sitting on the Mount of Olives opposite the temple, Peter, James, John, and Andrew asked him privately, "Tell us, when will these things happen, and what will be the sign that they are all about to be fulfilled?" Jesus said to them, "Watch out that no one deceives you. Many will come in my name, claiming, 'I am he,' and will deceive many. When you hear of wars and rumors of wars, do not be alarmed. Such things must happen, but the end is still to come. Nation will rise against nation, kingdom against kingdom. There will be earthquakes in various places and famines. These are the beginning of birth pains. You must be on your guard. You will be handed over to the local councils and flogged in the synagogues. On account of me, you will stand before governors and kings as witnesses to them. And the gospel must first be preached to all nations. Whenever you are arrested and brought to trial, do not worry beforehand what to say. Just say whatever's given you at that time, for it is not you speaking, but the Holy Spirit. Brother will betray brother to death, and a father his child. Children will rebel against their parents and have them put to death. All men will hate you because of me, but he who stands firm to the end will be saved." From Mark 12 and 13, listen to the Bible. It's great for the soul.
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0: We are all priests, and we are all loving to give pleasure to God as we find pleasure in Him. And the Bible? The Bible is not for us a prison to stop us from thinking. Oh, no. The Bible is a seed that is planted in our mind, and from it thoughts and ideas and dreams and insights germinate now and for all eternity. And worship? Worship is not an exercise in making sure that things are done just right according to how they were done in this place or that place, in the past or somewhere else that we wish to emulate. Worship for us is about enjoying the one we worship.
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0: Hello, friends, and welcome once again to Sincerely Yours Time. And as we turn the page of the calendar here into the month of June, I notice that today, June 1st, is also the anniversary of our sign-on in Spring Hill, Louisiana. 92.9 FM is where you'll hear KHCB, and 1460 AM is where you'll hear Radio Amistad. We signed on in Spring Hill, Louisiana in 2018. Praise God for many years of ministry there in Louisiana. Today I have a letter for us here a little closer to home. This is Pearland, Texas. A listener writes to us, "Dear KHCB staff, I thank you all for the inspiration you bring to those who listen every day. This encouragement keeps us moving forward and fixing our eyes on Jesus, the lover of our souls. I love the teaching because there are so many worthy leaders that fill our hearts and minds every day and touch our hearts to sing even in these dark days. I love each one of you for laying down your lives to do this work. What a reward awaits you all because of grace." Well, thanks so much for your encouragement. I am so grateful that KHCB is here for you to help you fix your eyes on Jesus Christ. 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Or you can send your notes to 2424 South Boulevard, Houston, Texas, 77098. Well, as I mentioned, we are in the month of June, but we are still tallying up all of the donations that were sent and postmarked here in the month of May. 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
2: It's 82 and mostly cloudy. Wind is from the south-southeast at 5 to 10 miles per hour. Tonight, partly cloudy with a low in the upper 70s. Then tomorrow, thunderstorms with a high in the low 90s. A few showers tomorrow night with a low in the mid-70s. It's 82 and mostly cloudy.

guess there aren't many people who would go to a doctor or a dentist unless there was a reason. Well, some would go for an annual checkup, but most of the time there has to be some sort of pain involved for us to go to the extreme of making an appointment to see a physician. This is Night Sounds. Welcome. I'm Bill Pierce. Shortly back, that happened to me. I hadn't seen a doctor for years, but all of a sudden something happened one day, and I made an appointment. One of the first questions that he asked me was, where does it hurt? Can you feel that? And this factor of pain is very present with us. Not only physical pain, but emotional. Deep down, psychic pain. Well, tonight on Night Sounds, we come to you with comfort and with peace, with the assurance that you're not alone in your suffering. That may not be quite enough consolation for you, but to know that there is a reason for it might help a little. Speaking of the knowledge of pain and reasons for it, let's take particular notice of the lyrics of our opening music on tonight's program.

Those closing five words of that song are extremely important, especially in the light of tonight's program entitled Why Does It Hurt? We're going to be studying certain scriptures tonight that point directly to suffering. The why of it. One of them being 1 Thessalonians chapter 3, verse 3, that no one be moved by these afflictions. You yourselves know that this is to be our lot. And Acts 14:22, through many tribulations, we must enter the kingdom of God. Psalm 34:19, many are the afflictions of the righteous, but the Lord delivers him out of them all. Not from the pain, but from the cause of it. God is in control of all suffering. If you are a person who has put his or her complete confidence and destiny in the hands of the God who created you, be assured that he is in control. And with the words of Isaiah, chapter 48, verse 10, behold, I have refined you, but not as silver. I have tested you in the furnace of affliction. Psalm 66, 11, thou didst bring us into the net. Thou didst lay affliction on our loins. And then Psalm 119, 75, I know, O Lord, that thy judgments are right, and that in faithfulness thou hast afflicted me. Marilyn Nelson wrote a poem about this very fact with these words, the Christian life, after once you embark, may well include times that are quite dark. Whom the Lord loves, he disciplines too. Every child of his will find this true. What is the purpose, we may ask? That in God's sunshine I won't always bask. That's a good question, and one you should know many answers to, so you can grow. When sufferings and trials fall on your way, look to the Lord and what he wants to say. There's always a lesson if you will give heed. He'll pour out his thoughts and words as you need. Don't take it lightly. The Word says that too. Know that the Lord is dealing with you. Endure patiently while his word takes root. God's purpose is afterward that you might bear fruit. And with the words of Psalm 94, verse 12, blessed is the person whom thou dost chasten, O Lord, and whom thou dost teach out of thy law. Tonight's program, why does it hurt? Well, the same power that will keep you through it is the same power that raised Jesus from the dead.

The voice of Sandy Patty. That great clarion cry, they could not. There's nothing that the human being could do to Jesus Christ that was not ordered by the Lord God and allowed by him, including the pain of scourging and the ignominy of crucifixion. Tonight's program, Why Does It Hurt? Citing again the words of Dr. Lehman Strauss, who wrote in his book God's Waiting Room, quote, I sincerely doubt the possibility of any Christian becoming spiritually mature and continuing in fellowship with God except through God's chastening. And once more from Proverbs chapter 3, it's comforting to know that the Lord God reproves him whom he loves. So if we happen to ask the question, why does it hurt? Is it God punishing me? Is he mad at me? Is he getting even? Is it retribution? There are reasons that God allows suffering. God certainly loved his ancient people, the Jews, and Christians share their calling to be his special possession and treasure. But Moses reminded the people back there that the Lord humbled you, testing you to know what was in your heart, whether you would keep his commandments or not. He made you know that man does not live by bread alone, but by everything that proceeds from the mouth of God. These words in Deuteronomy chapter 8. So there's a somewhat of a molding process here by the Holy Spirit who will cultivate humility in us. In Psalm 25:9, we read these words, He leads the humble in what is right and teaches the humble his way. He prunes us and melts away the dross, and that's not always a comfortable process. But these trials, according to 1 Peter 1, verse 6, the Living Bible paraphrase reads, these trials are only to test your faith, to see whether or not it is strong and pure. It is being tested as fire tests gold and purifies it, and your faith is far more precious to God than mere gold. The gold standard is how we measure value, the monetary system among nations. Gold is usually counted as the most precious of all metals produced by the earth. And God considers you and me as more precious than the purest gold. And sometimes when we ask the question, why does it hurt? It's because the Lord knows that as we identify with his sufferings, it won't be euphoric. Matthew 10:24-25 reads, A disciple is not above his teacher, nor a servant above his master, if they have called the master of the house Beelzebub. How much more will they malign those of his household? And with Paul the Apostle we say, that I may know him and the power of his resurrection and may share his sufferings. So God's explicit purpose for us when we're afflicted is that we give heed to his reproof and seek his face with all of our hearts, asking what we may learn through all of this. Some time ago, I recorded a Night Sounds program with the title, But It Hurts, and another one entitled, It's Not Fair. Speaking of not being fair and sometimes our suffering being surprising to us, I was looking in a very beautiful book called Secret Strength. For Those Who Search, book written by one who has known suffering from an early age, Johnny Erickson Tada.
She said in this book, "I just can't get used to trials. Every time I get hit broadside with a fresh dose of trouble or pain, my first response is, 'Whoa! Where in the world did that come from? God picked me to handle this?'" Like the other day when my van had a flat tire, my first thought was, "God, you've got the wrong person for this one. Remember, this is Johnny, the one who's paralyzed. I can't exactly hop out, flip open the trunk, grab the jack, and spin on a spare. Good grief, I can't even flag down a passerby or thumb a ride to a local gas station." And Johnny Erickson Tata went on to say, "Frankly, I was surprised. I would have thought God could have given me a trial more in keeping with my limitations. All I could do was sit helplessly in my van and wait for some kind soul to walk by and give me a hand, and wait, and wait, and wait." But guess what verse kept floating its way to the top of my thinking? 1 Peter 4:12. "Dear friends, do not be surprised at the painful trial you're suffering, as though some strange thing were happening to you." Johnny continued to say, "I know I talk a lot about trials, but I don't really think I get an unfair share of them. We all encounter adversities virtually every day of our lives. But for as many times as I've fallen into trials, they still come as a surprise. It seems I would have learned that lesson from reading those verses in 1 Peter so many times. Don't be surprised, as though something strange were happening." So apparently I'm not the only one who can't get used to trials and pain. Evidently some of Peter's friends couldn't get used to them either. There's something intensely personal about the scripture as we apply it and internalize it to ourselves, because that's exactly what we're supposed to do. And the Spirit of God will make it so beautifully and uniquely our own as we go through the suffering, to know that not only was the suffering in Gethsemane for you and me, but His death on the cross was, and His resurrection. I played about it some time ago in this recording on the trombone. It was for you the Savior died. For you was crucified.

trombone with the Larry Mayfield Orchestra, and again the voice of Sandy Patty. It was for you the Savior died. Let's remember tonight, if we ask the question continually, and we probably will, when we run into pain, emotional, spiritual, and or physical, or all three at the same time. With Isaiah 49:13, for the Lord has comforted his people. He's aware of your suffering and mine. And tonight, we can come to him with full assurance that he loves us so much. With the poetess who said, bear chastening, you can lug those burdens and worry and fret. But when you do that, mere headaches you'll get. You may become bitter and get all upset. You don't realize there's a way out yet. So tonight, let's take heart if we're suffering. God is with you. Thank you for sharing and for hearing these words. I'd love to hear from you. Our mailing address remains Night Sounds, Wheaton, Illinois, 60189. Until next time, a good day tomorrow and a peaceful good night to you.

0: life feels loud, God's Word still whispers the truth. Right now, draw closer with the uplifted verse of the week from Psalm 9, verse 10. And those who know your name will put their trust in you, for thou, O Lord, have not forsaken those who seek you.
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1: My grandchildren love Play-Doh. With a few multicolored clumps, they make wonderful and imaginative works of art. And I'm reminded that their little lives are just as pliable as that clay. 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
1: It's 82 and mostly cloudy. Wind is from the south-southeast at 5 to 10 miles per hour. Tonight, partly cloudy with a low in the upper 70s. Then tomorrow, thunderstorms with a high in the low 90s. A few showers tomorrow night with a low in the mid-70s. It's 82 and mostly cloudy.

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1: The English word misery comes from a Greek word meseo, which is translated to hate. Yes, we know what hatred is. And with all due respects to what psychologists can do, I've never met anyone whose heart was filled with hatred for someone who was really a happy person. A happy hater is a contradiction of terms. In the upper room, Jesus told the disciples that he would go to the cross, fulfilling the prophecy that he was hated without cause. So how did Jesus respond personally to the venom of hatred that he encountered? Hate those who hated him, right? Well, that's what men had done for centuries. That was accepted dogma defined by the rabbis of his day. Peter said, when they hurled their insults at him, he did not retaliate. When he suffered, he made no threats. Instead, he entrusted himself to him who judges justly. Yes, you say, but I can't do that. I meet fire with fire. Yes, of course, which means you both get burned. So what should be our response when we find that the fire of hatred has filled our souls and poisoned our thinking? First, be honest enough to admit that you do hate someone. That's a hard first step, but it's necessary. Frankly, all hatred is not wrong. You cannot love anything without hating that which would destroy it. Hating sin, hating evil in the world, injustice, hating the bitterness that tears apart relationships, families, and turns fathers against sons and mothers against daughters, is different from hating the perpetrator of evil. David asked the question, "Do I not hate those who hate you, O Lord, and abhor those who rise up against you?" The next step is to analyze the reason or cause you hate someone. That's easy in many cases. Somebody hurt you without cause. You became a victim, so you know exactly whom you hate and why. Yet when you find it in your heart to put that person in God's hands, knowing that vengeance belongs to Him, you release the hatred that made you a prisoner as well as a victim. That makes sense. Step number three is to ask God to deal with the offender and to free you of the burden of having to get even. I've known some people who lived for years, even decades, with the sole purpose of seeking revenge. So was the taste of revenge sweet when it finally came? No. Like someone whose cancer had been cut out, the damage had been done, which was devastating. Step number four is difficult at best, but it works as therapy for your soul. It is to pray for the person whom you hate. Why? Well, for one reason, Jesus commanded it. He said, "You have heard that it was said, love your neighbor and hate your enemy. But I tell you, love your enemies and pray for those who persecute you, that you may be sons of your Father in heaven. He causes his sun to rise on the evil and the good, and sends rain on the righteous and the unrighteous." When you pray for an enemy, he shrinks in size. Instead of looking like a formidable Goliath who towers over you, you begin to see him as a small, misdirected, weak person who desperately needs God. Finally, release your hatred. One of the survivors of the Holocaust told how, when he boarded a ship to come to America following World War II, he made the decision to leave his hatred behind. And he noticed that those who got on with their lives, who set new goals, who carved out a new life, were the ones who refused to dwell on the past. Only then could they grow and move on with life.
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2: 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This is the uplifted verse of the week. From Psalm 9, verse 10. "And those who know your name will put their trust in you. For thou, O Lord, have not forsaken those who seek you."
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0: This is FEBC Today with Ed Cannon, the president of the Far East Broadcasting Company. I'm Wayne Shepherd. 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
0: Interesting.
1: But we're going to hear from a listener today that talks about the need for radios. Let's listen.
0: They say, through its Christ-centered programs, God's word came alive in my heart, strengthening my faith and awakening a deep desire to live out his purpose. The messages not only encourage me, they transform me. Whenever possible, I save money to buy radios for my neighbors so they can also experience the hope and joy I found.
1: You know, I met a lady who was living in what we would declare as a shack here in the United States. She had picked up a local homeless child to live with her. But when we visited her, she was talking about how important the radio was. She had two brand new radios in the corner of her hut. We asked why she had those, and she said, "With my excess income, I buy radios to give to my neighbors." And she was living a life far below the poverty line in the United States.
0: Yeah.
1: But yet when she told us that, Wayne, there was no regret. There was nothing but joy and a huge smile on her face as she's sharing her love for God's gospel with her neighbors.
0: And I like what this listener says. God's word came alive in my heart, strengthening my faith and awakening that deep desire. Well, if you want to have a part in this, go to febc.org and learn all about the Far East Broadcasting Company. 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
2: Shalom, I'm Mitch Glazer, president of Chosen People Ministries. 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However, Jewish believers in Jesus, known as Messianic Jews, believe that following Jesus is a Jewish thing to do. However, we often find ourselves caught between two worlds. From one angle, we accept Jesus' messiahship, his divinity, and the New Testament as a continuation of the Hebrew Bible. Then we also observe biblical holidays and Jewish traditions. Messianic Jews are Jewish people who believe Jesus is the fulfillment of the Bible and the Shalom, the peace of Israel. To learn more about the faith and heritage we share with the Jewish people, visit Chosen People Ministries at chosenpeople.com/radio.
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0: Need some real hope? 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
1: Many people are confused about happiness. They equate happiness with money and materialism. Other people equate happiness with good physical health. You know, still other people, they look at happiness as a big promotion or reaching some milestone. But the Bible says in Ecclesiastes chapter 2, verse 25, "For who can eat and who can have enjoyment without him?" Scripture makes it clear that true happiness comes when you and I are right with God. When we are yielded to Christ and His will for our lives, then we can experience true happiness, inner peace, and unspeakable joy. Let me encourage you to take sober inventory of your life today. The only one who can do that is Jesus. And if you'll bow your knee and your life to King Jesus and give Him first place in everything, then you'll experience true happiness, and then you'll find real hope.
0: And you can find that real hope when you visit fromhisheart.org.
2: Jesus told the story about the religious leader that compared himself to others and the broken sinner that admitted his sins. The sinner went home forgiven, while the religious leader went home with his sins. We can easily think we are good compared to others and believe this makes us acceptable to God. Jesus said we must admit our sin and depend on His righteousness, not our own, to be forgiven. If you want to know how to be forgiven and have a relationship with Jesus, call or text us at 888-NEED-HIM.
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0: Hi, I'm Johnny Erickson Tada, and I often say that my husband is my sharpest critic. My longtime friend Judy can be pretty quick to criticize me, too. But way back, I asked them both to help me grow, to show me my blind spots, tell me when I'm off base, nail me when I deserve it. True, it's hard to take their criticism. It makes me feel red-faced and sometimes ashamed, which, by the way, only reveals my pride. But that red-faced shame won't last long if my goal is to really change, to put off the old and to put on the new. It's why I so love reading Psalm 51, King David's response when Nathan the prophet confronted him about his adultery and murder. David knew he had to change. He knew he had to put off the old and strive for the new. So remember, criticism, even when it seems unfair, can become an opportunity to really mature in Christ. As Proverbs 6 says, correction is the way to life.
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1: It's 81 and partly cloudy. Wind is from the south-southwest at 5 to 10 miles per hour. Today, thunderstorms with a high in the low 90s. Tonight, thunderstorms with a low in the mid-70s. Then tomorrow, thunderstorms with a high in the upper 80s. A few showers tomorrow night with a low in the mid-70s. It's 81 and partly cloudy.

0: Thanks for joining me today on Mission Network News. I'm Ruth Kramer. Lebanon remains under pressure from Israeli military operations, and Iran edges away from U.S. negotiations. Then thousands of Iranians are finding encouragement, teaching, and fellowship through a digital doorway. We'll tell you what's happening in just a moment. But first, Lebanon gains world attention as Israel strikes southern Beirut suburbs and Iran threatens to stop negotiations with the United States. Heart for Lebanon's Camille Melki says,
1: Iran has pulled away from its negotiations with the U.S., which is not a good indicator at all, because that might lead to further confrontation on the entire region.
0: Despite a ceasefire, Hezbollah and Israel continually trade drone strikes and cross-border shelling. Businesses are closed, and life essentials are hard to find.
1: There are a lot of small Christian villages right at the borders between Israel and Lebanon, and they've been under a significant economic and military siege. We sent 700 food parcels with the help of the Red Cross to those villages.
0: Each delivery leaves encouragement for believers and a gospel introduction for those who don't know Christ. Pray for an end to the violence in Lebanon.
1: Tuesday, June 2nd and Wednesday, June 3rd, a State Department brokered meeting will take place. Civilian delegates from the Lebanese government and the Israeli government will meet, and we hope that those meetings will turn out a little better.
0: Next, since March 1st, more than 4.3 million people have been displaced across Iran, Lebanon, Afghanistan, and Pakistan. That's according to data from the United Nations Refugee Agency. And even when the current wars end, the physical and emotional effects of displacement will endure. That's why the MENA Leadership Center recently trained more than 30 Christian leaders about ministry to refugees. Here's Rana Fukuri, the center's recruitment and enrollment director.
2: In emergency situations, refugees often need immediate support, such as they need safety, they're looking for shelters, food, water, and medical care. But in a long-term displacement situations, the needs often become deeper and more complex.
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0: You frequently hear today people of having a variety of kinds of heart trouble. Well, I'd like to talk to you about a very common problem amongst God's people. The Lord Jesus said, "Let not your heart be troubled. You believe in God, believe also in me. In my Father's house are many mansions. If it were not so, I would have told you. I go to prepare a place for you. And if I go and prepare a place for you, I will come again and receive you unto myself, that where I am, there you may be also." Let not your heart be troubled. It's this very same disciple who leaned upon the bosom of our Lord Jesus in that Last Supper and communed in fellowship with him that now speaks about reaching the heart. A troubled heart, says our Lord. Indeed, if you have a troubled heart, realize that I am coming back and I'm going to take you unto myself. Now, I'm not talking, of course, about blood pressure high or low or irregular heartbeat or strokes. I'm talking about the center of your affections, your inner person. The Lord wants our feet to do his bidding and our eyes to look at the right things and hands to serve him, but most of all, he wants our hearts. All for his own enjoyment in the Father's home above, to be with him forever. It is in the heart that the morning star is to shine today when it is dark around us. Remember that, what Peter said? That the light shineth in a dark place until the day dawn, and the day star rise in your hearts, in your affections. You anticipate that today will be the day the Lord would return, and that'll settle a lot of troubled hearts. This is Bob Clark with encouragement.
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1: You hear your spouse tell someone on the phone, "I'll be there tomorrow night." You know that tomorrow night is your date night, so you get angry. Before you storm in and say something harsh, take time to ask, "Did I hear you promise someone to do something tomorrow night?" Your spouse says, "Yes, I told Mom I'd bring her blanket by. I thought we could do it either before or after we go out to eat." Your anger subsides because you took time to get the facts. Often we jump to conclusions about what someone said or did, and in anger we accuse them. We mess up a perfectly good evening because we fail to ask questions.
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0: Welcome to the Bible Study with Robert Clark, Bible teacher of Houston, Texas. The Bible Study is a 15-minute look at God's Word with an emphasis of practically applying the truth of Scripture to our everyday lives. If you have a question about today's lesson, an address will be given at the close of the program. But now with today's Bible Study, here's Bob Clark.
1: Thank you, Bruce. My friend, we've progressed to the end of chapter 4, and the last couple of paragraphs of Galatians chapter 4 afford to us a rather interesting lesson in the use of the Old Testament. I trust that you have the opportunity to put things aside for a moment and listen closely to the message from the book of Galatians. The lesson today has many valuable thoughts, not the least of which is the tremendous source of illustrative material there is in the Old Testament. We have here in the verses before us, concluding the fourth chapter, the apostles' last proof of salvation by grace. And this salvation by grace is opposed to the deeds of the law. He came out so strongly at the end of chapter 2 with a forcible declaration of being justified by faith, then showed that the experience of the believers in Galatia, that was exactly theirs. They had been saved and blessed and enriched by faith. Then he reminded them of Abraham and his example of being imputed with righteousness by faith long before the law was ever given to the nation of Israel. And then an explanation of the law, a detailed explanation of the law through chapter 3, moving into chapter 4 to remind them and exhort them. And now here we are. Verse 21, Galatians 4, "Tell me, you that desire to be under the law, do you not hear the law?" The last time we were together, there was a touching plea and explanation of feelings on the part of the servant of God and his concern for their spiritually sluggish saints over there in Galatia. Here in verses 21 to 31, the Spirit of God is demonstrating with absolute finality the desolate, barren spiritual life one lives if we are not under grace and we choose to put ourselves under the law. For those of you who may have just been tuning in, just briefly, let me remind you that when the Apostle Paul was clearly described as the one that would go out to teach and preach the gospel to the Gentiles, when he started out preaching and souls were saved and men and women were coming to know the Lord, Jewish teachers, believers we gather, formerly of the Pharisees, the believed, had still never been able to give up the law and the rules by which they lived prior to their conversion. And so as a result, they were wanting to say that you must put your trust in Christ and keep the law to make believers from the Gentiles anything, just something more than an extension of Judaism. Now, this is a devastating effect upon the body of Christ, an insidious attack upon the meaning and the value of the death of our loving Savior, and the apostle has been seeking to strip away all the external husk, the superficial, the unimportant, to bear down on these people that they would see once and for all the clear picture of being saved only through faith in our Lord Jesus Christ. So he says, "Tell me, you that desire to be under the law, do you not hear the law?" If we are at all familiar with the Old Testament stories, I know that the one alluded to now that we're going to read will be brought to your remembrance. He says, "It is written," verse 22 of Galatians 4, "it is written that Abraham had two sons,

For it is written, Rejoice, thou barren that bearest not, break forth and cry, thou that travailest not, for the desolate hath many more children than she which hath an husband. Now we, brethren, as Isaac was, are children of the promise. But as then he was that born after the flesh, persecuted him that was born after the Spirit, so it is now. Nevertheless, what saith the Scripture? Cast out the bondwoman and her son, for the son of the bondwoman shall not be heir with the son of the free woman. So then, brethren, we are not children of the bondwoman, but of the free. This brings the discussion to a kind of a climax, a conclusion. Abraham is again used as an illustration of truth, and it's dug out of the experience from his very life. How dreadful to hear of those who ridicule the idea of finding anything of spiritual profit from the writings in the Old Testament. The argument of the Spirit of God throughout this portion has been based only upon the personal experience of the patriarch, and the Scriptures speak. The Word of God speaks with its divine authority, crystal clear tones, to a thoughtful soul. Hear the word of the Lord. These things are an allegory. An allegory is a narrative with a veiled meaning. The actual truth implied may not have been stated, but nonetheless, the story has another valuable meaning. And so the author is inspired to say, these things are an allegory. This is a biblical story that has a meaning to it. The typical illustrative value of the Old Testament has long been overlooked by many. The Spirit of God tells us in the book of Romans and also in the book of Corinthians that, quote, these things happened unto them for our examples. And again, quote, they were written for our learning, unquote. God has rightly preserved them, not merely for literature's sake, but for us, for you and me, the church. And I trust that you have learned to read with a spiritually comprehending eye the books of Jewish history, poetry, and the prophets. The story briefly referred to here is recorded in the book of Genesis, chapter 16, and again in chapter 21, and the meaning of this story has been given by the Spirit of God to Paul by divine revelation. He now makes mention of its true meaning and impact upon us who live many years later. I really enjoy the manner in which the Apostle so frequently says, it is written. The Word of God, your Bible, provides us with not only the Word of God, brother in Christ, but more than that, it's the mindset and the value and the propriety of truth that we need to grapple with. Holy men of old spake as they were moved by the Holy Spirit, and the very words that are recorded are used by God to bring truth to us, and the sum total of all you need to know, of all that you have capacity to retain, shall be given you from the Bible by the Spirit of God. We need to read, pray, study, compare, meditate, and grow in the knowledge of our God, and then have a better understanding of His will for us. Now notice in verse 21 of Galatians 4, he addresses himself to those who desire to be under the law. The apostle is speaking to Gentile believers in Galatia who have seemingly chosen Judaism in preference to Christian grace. He attributes to them an actual preference for legalism. The Spirit of God questions these saints with, Do you not hear the law? For it is written that Abraham had two sons. Now the question was regarding the law, but the illustration is not found in the Ten Commandments, but in the book of Genesis. And this simple fact lets us know that when the Apostle speaks of law, he does not refer only to Ten Commandments. The Apostle refers to the principles of Old Testament approach to God through deeds, as opposed to the New Testament approach to God on the principle of faith. The goal of this portion that we are giving some thought to is to clearly show that the soul that is born by grace is free and becomes an heir to spiritual things and by far the best of all, as the only that we can be truly be considered the right relationship with God. Abraham had two sons. I want to quote to you from Genesis 16, verses 1 to 4. Now Sarai, Abraham's wife, bare him no children. And she had a handmaid, an Egyptian, whose name was Hagar. And Sarai said unto Abram, Behold now,

0: Now the Lord hath restrained me from bearing. I pray thee, go in unto my maid, and it may be that I may obtain children by her. And Abraham hearkened to the voice of Sarai. And Sarai, Abram's wife, took Hagar, her maid, the Egyptian, after Abram had dwelt 10 years in the land of Canaan, and gave her to her husband Abram to be his wife. And he went in unto Hagar, and she conceived. Waiting for God? No. Impatient? I know that it's getting late in life. They're both very aged. And yet nonetheless, out of impatient accident of the flesh, the woman, the wife, Sarai, gives a handmaid to Abraham, and the woman conceives. Now I imagine that the man and woman thought something like this. It's been 10 years and we have no children. Every promise of God has been given to Abram was only for children. And it may well be that I am not to be the mother of this child, thinks Sarai. We have waited long enough. Take the slave girl, and God will give you the promised seed by this union. And from this impatient, faithless, carnal reasoning, there is born Ishmael, the first son of Abram. The boy grows into manhood and becomes what we know today as the Arab. Constantly, is yet, and ever shall be the thorn in the side of Israel until Christ returns. The sad and miserable fruit of acting contrary to God. The heartaches caused by impatience. The willfulness brought through centuries of misery for many. The entire household of the patriarch now upset because of the lack of faith in God to perform his promises. Now the interpretation. Listen, he who was of the bondwoman was born after the flesh. The statement in the Old Testament is, Abram had two sons, the one of a bondwoman, the other the free. He who was born of the bondwoman was born after the flesh. Natural, carnal, lustful desire, impatience, waiting for God's blessing. The birth of this child, we know, was fleshly by reason of a physical union and a physical child. However, that's not what is meant here. Here the Spirit of God means that the natural, the anti-spiritual efforts were made. The child came not by faith, but rather through the scheming and planning of mortal beings. And in Genesis 17, the Lord again speaks, this time to Sarai. God changes her name to Sarah and promises her a seed, her own son, the true heir to the husband's possessions, and the special seed promised. And they bring blessing to all the nations. And at the promise, she laughs. Their faith is weak. Nonetheless, God fulfills the promise made, and Sarah, in spite of her age, her lack of genuine faith, in spite of these things, God blesses. And they have a child. This is the spiritual one, the one that was born of a free woman. He who was of the bondwoman was born of the flesh. He of the free woman was born by promise. Now, the next time we get together, we'll try to amplify this and come to a very valuable lesson. But I do pray God will bless us, prevent us from being so worldly and fleshly.
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2: God's Word meets us right where we are, steady, true, and full of hope. This is KHCB's Verse of the Week from Psalm 9, verse 10. And those who know your name will put their trust in you. For thou, O Lord, have not forsaken those who seek you.

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1: It's 80 and clear. Wind is from the north. Today, thunderstorms with a high in the low 90s. Tonight, thunderstorms with a low in the mid-70s. Then tomorrow, thunderstorms with a high in the upper 80s. A few showers tomorrow night with a low in the mid-70s. It's 80 and clear.

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0: Our modern philosophy of life, our society, is relativism, right? We live in a multicultural world, and every truth is truth, and yet that world has been built on sand. We can see it all around us. But today, the assumption is there are only truths and not truth, and there are many paths to life and peace. And what I want to tell you this morning is common sense makes it clear that is incorrect. Clearly, not all religions and ideologies lead to life and peace. In the Middle East, they strap bombs onto children. They behead the innocent. And are we going to buy into the lie that it doesn't matter what you believe? We Christians must say the truth, but we must speak the truth with love.
1: For more devotional content, go to godcenteredlife.org.
2: Hello, friends, and welcome once again to Sincerely Yours Time. Here's a letter that was sent to us recently. They write, "To whom it may concern, here's a love offering from the House of Prayer Fellowship of Love Ministries. We serve nursing homes and in private homes whenever we can take God's word. It's just four sisters in Christ. Keep us in your prayers. God bless you. Love you guys." Well, we love you too. Thank you so much for being a special part of the KHCB family. What a wonderful ministry. I can imagine the Lord's using you in wonderful ways that you serve in nursing homes and private homes. And I hope that KHCB is a part of that in some way. Grateful that you would take the time to write to us and support the ministry of KHCB. Thank you so much. A short note from a Houston listener. Enclosed is my gift for this month. I'm asking the Lord to provide the increase as everyone at KHCB seeks to serve the Lord. Signed, God bless. Well, thank you for that. We do appreciate the encouragement and the encouragement of others who are listening as well. It's the partnership of each and every one of you that makes this ministry possible every day. So thank you for standing with us. And another note, this one from a Houston listener. They write, "Love the station, love the staff, love the programs. God bless you all." Well, thank you, friend. We love you too. Thanks for writing to us, and thanks for your gift to the ministry. Friends, we would enjoy hearing from you this month. You can write to us at email at khcb.org or write to us at 2424 South Boulevard, Houston, Texas, 77098. Well, a very encouraging daily financial report for us here today as we continue to wind down the month of May. $15,156 posted to the month of May today. That brings our total for the month up to $263,050. Our budget for each month, $350,000, which means that we are $88,878 shy of our monthly operational budget. And I will tell you that that's our best month of May in a couple of years here at KHCB. We are grateful for each and every gift that has come in here during the month of May. 1,891 donations, almost 2,000 donations in the month of May. And of course, we'll keep you up to date as we wind down the month of May and then finally close the books. We are grateful for the opportunity that we have to point you towards our Lord and Savior Jesus Christ each and every day. Whether it's the music or the teaching or a little bit of both that you enjoy, we're grateful that we get to spend this time with you and point you towards Jesus Christ each and every day, just as this ministry has been positioned to do for over 64 years. Thanks so much for your prayers and your faithful financial support. Until the next time we get together, may the Lord bless you and keep you. 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

0: 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Under the menu, select Resources and then Church Calendar Request. 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So you can also email the information if you like, and that email address is churchcal@khcb.org, churchcal@khcb.org, or send it by regular mail to 2424 South Boulevard. South is the name of the street, Houston 77098. Well, today we're going to be sharing with you some vacation Bible schools, and Christ Church Baptist Fellowship is hosting VBS June 1st through the 5th in the evenings from 6 to 9 p.m. You can register online or find out more information at the church website, which is ChristChurchBaptist.org. ChristChurchBaptist.org. Vacation Bible School at the church, which is at 12501 Champion Forest Drive in Houston. VBS June 1st through the 5th in the evenings at 6 p.m. at Christ Church Baptist Fellowship. And the week of June 8th through the 12th in Missouri City, Christian Bible Church will host VBS, and that will be in the evenings from 6 to 8 p.m. for children up to age 12 and for teenagers. Their theme is Stellar, Shine Jesus' Light. You can register at the website powerhouseoflove.org, powerhouseoflove.org. Christian Bible Church at 3222 Texas Parkway in Missouri City, VBS June 8th through the 12th. You've heard a page from the calendar. 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
1: Sharing the gospel with others is many times no more than just being a faithful witness. Here's Jerry Wiles.
2: Do you sense a need in your life for more of the power of God to win others to Christ? We sometimes think we need to feel the power of God in order to be used by Him. However, the Apostle Paul in 2 Corinthians 12:10 said, "Therefore I take pleasure in infirmities, in reproaches, in needs, in persecutions, in distresses for Christ's sake. For when I am weak, then I am strong." God wants us to operate out of an awareness of our weakness and His strength so we can act in faith and dependence upon Him. God will use you to bring others to Christ when you recognize that you can't accomplish God's work on your own and are willing for Him to work through you. When you match your need with His supply, you will experience God's anointing and power to accomplish His will. This is Jerry Wiles challenging you to exchange your weakness for God's strength.
1: For more information on being a faithful witness, contact Jerry Wiles at 877-594-4426. 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Jerry Wiles has authored the book, The Faithful Witness.
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0: Back to Genesis with Dr. John Morris, geologist with the Institute for Creation Research. Dr. Morris, what happens to a fossil when it's buried?
1: Chris, a buried fossil quickly begins to decompose. It's relentlessly attacked by bacteria eating away at the organic material. Recently, however, several fossils have been discovered with the original organic material intact. Here's a couple examples. Soft dinosaur tissue was found, supposedly over 65 million years old. Elsewhere, clam fossils were found with the organic muscles holding the two shells together, supposedly 200 million years old. Now, evolutionists are committed to the millions of years idea, so they overlook this obvious evidence for rapid recent burial. Chris, it looks like a rapid burial event happened not very long ago. I think that's the Great Flood of Noah's Day that's mentioned back in Genesis.
0: To find out more about creation science, visit us on the web at www.icr.org. That's www.icr.org.
2: When life feels loud, God's Word still whispers the truth. Right now, draw closer with a KHCB verse of the week from Psalm 9, verse 10. And those who know your name will put their trust in you. For thou, O Lord, have not forsaken those who seek you.

0: I'm Miriam Neff.
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0: When you're a five-year-old girl, going to dark places can get pretty scary. When my wife was that age, she lived in the country, and she had this long, dark road that she walked to get to the school bus. Part of the way, there was a grandma, and then there was a neighbor who watched and waved at her as long as she was in sight. But it was that last stretch that was the problem. Trees covering that road, making it dark on the sunniest day. And sounds in the woods that reminded her of those wild critters that lived in the area. She told me how she made it down that stretch, though. She said there was one thing that got me through every day. I sang this little song, "Jesus Loves Me, This I Know." I'm Ron Hutchcraft. I'm going to have a word with you today about the dark and lonely stretches. It was years later, and my honey's beloved grandfather was 94 years old. Little did we know that one particular call to him would be her last. It was brief, but it was memorable. Granddad was at the point where he often didn't recognize even the people close to him, even though they had a pretty small family. And when my wife called, she identified herself, and he responded, "I don't know who this is." She again gave her name and reminded him that she was his granddaughter, the daughter of his only son. Just a chuckle on the other end, and Granddad said, "I'm sorry, I don't know who this is." And then when she told him she loved him, he seemed a little embarrassed. "What is this strange woman saying she loves me?" And that's when my wife said, "Well, Granddad, that's okay. Because all that matters is that you know that Jesus loves you." We will never forget his suddenly animated response. "Now him I know." Think about it. A scared little girl walking a stretch she had to walk alone. A grandfather walking the final stretch of life so many have to walk alone. Each of them at opposite ends of life, finding their anchor in the very same place, in the same person, in their personal relationship with Jesus Christ. See, he wants to be your anchor for every dark, every lonely stretch you're going to ever walk, including that final stretch. The one the Bible calls the valley of the shadow of death. The writer of that 23rd Psalm puts it this way, "Though I walk through the valley of the shadow of death, I will fear no evil, for you are with me." See, one unlosable relationship that not even death can interrupt, the one that you were made for, that you were never meant to lose. The Bible says of Jesus that we were all, quote, created by him and for him. Now, problem is we haven't lived for him. We've chosen to usurp the throne of our life to do what we want, not what God wants. So life is lonely, it's meaningless, because we're away from the one we were made for, and only the death of the Son of God could pay the penalty for that sin. And how do you know you can count on Jesus for every stretch of the road? Well, our word for today from the Word of God in Romans 8:39, "Nothing in all creation will be able to separate us from the love of God that is in Christ Jesus our Lord." Wow, that is our ironclad promise from the one who's never broken a promise. He's coming where you are today. Right now, he's offering you this relationship that he actually died to give you. If he wouldn't turn his back on you when loving you meant dying for you, he'll never turn his back on you. But you have to open your life to him. Trust him totally. Would you do that today? Tell him, "Jesus, you're my only hope. I'm yours beginning today." When you do that, that's how your anchor relationship with Jesus begins. And I want you to be sure beyond any shadow of a doubt that you have got this settled with God once and for all. And that's why I'm urging you to go to our website today. It's anewstory.com. There you will see the information that will help you be sure you belong to Jesus. It's anewstory.com. This is the only love that will not desert you. It will never divorce you. It will never disappoint you. And it will never die on you. From the moment you give yourself to Jesus, he's going to walk with you every step of the way, all the way to heaven.
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0: 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So you can also email the information if you like, and that email address is churchcal@khcb.org, churchcal@khcb.org, or send it by regular mail to 2424 South Boulevard, South is the name of the street, Houston 77098. Well, today we're going to be sharing with you some vacation Bible schools, and Christ Church Baptist Fellowship is hosting VBS June 1st through the 5th in the evenings from 6 to 9 p.m. You can register online or find out more information at the church website, which is ChristChurchBaptist.org. ChristChurchBaptist.org. Vacation Bible School at the church, which is at 12501 Champion Forest Drive in Houston. VBS June 1st through the 5th in the evenings at 6 p.m. at Christ Church Baptist Fellowship. And the week of June 8th through the 12th in Missouri City, Christian Bible Church will host VBS, and that will be in the evenings from 6 to 8 p.m. for children up to age 12 and for teenagers. Their theme is Stellar, Shine Jesus' Light. 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You've heard a page from the calendar. 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

verse, one moment, God speaking into your day. Here's the KHCB verse of the week from Psalm 9, verse 10. And those who know your name will put their trust in you. For thou, O Lord, have not forsaken those who seek you.

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1: I am one of 10 kids from a Sioux Indian family. My parents were alcoholics and I started drinking at 6. A judge found them unfit and sent me to a boarding school, which started a string of reform and trade schools because I was always expelled for drinking, fighting, drugs, and crime. I even went to federal prison for a while. I fathered several children and once landed on Skid Row, drunk and sleeping on an active train rail. That was me for 32 years. I wanted to change, but the pull on my life was too strong. God sent reminders that He loved me, but I ignored them until I found a mission halfway house. I asked the missionary to help me through withdrawal. Later he told me, if any man be in Christ, he is a new creature. I needed that, so I repented of my sins and studied the Bible with him. But he moved, shattering my faith, and I returned to my old life. He found me one day and asked why I went back. I explained, and he said I was following men, not Jesus. He was right, but I was living in sin again. He showed me that Jesus still loved me and would forgive me. I repented of my wandering and started following the shepherd, not the sheep. That makes all the difference. Now I spend my life telling other Lakota Sioux how Jesus freed me. I'm Mike Smalljumper. If the Son therefore shall make you free, ye shall be free indeed.
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1: It's 79 and partly cloudy. Wind is from the north. Today, thunderstorms with a high in the low 90s. Tonight, thunderstorms with a low in the mid-70s. Then tomorrow, thunderstorms with a high in the upper 80s. A few showers tomorrow night with a low in the mid-70s. It's 79 and partly cloudy.
2: How do you do? Come with us to Vietnam to follow in the footsteps of a man who volunteered to fight there three times. Not because he loved war, but because he felt he belonged beside the men who were fighting, and he didn't belong at home with the war protesters. His valor was fueled as much by his hatred for the enemy as by his love for his comrades. But the hatred changed when his heart and mind and life were unchanged.

0: Excuse me, Doctor. I'm here to see my brother, Sergeant Helly. Could you tell me how he's doing?
1: Well, there's nothing else we can do for him. I'm afraid your brother's going to die.
0: Well, can I please see him? I can't find him.
1: Second bed, right over there.
0: Oh, dear Lord.
1: I'm sorry.
0: Oh, God. Please, please, save my brother.
2: Bringing the good news with true life stories that light the darkness, this is Unshackled, dramatized and produced in Chicago by Pacific Garden Mission. Some of the people who come to Pacific Garden Mission are tired beyond belief, tired of looking for a place to sleep at night, tired of searching for food, tired of being a failure at life. The free food, clothing, and shelter offered at the old lighthouse are more welcome than we can imagine, giving the homeless a place to rest. Counselors and pastors help them examine their lives to see what needs to change. And what needs to change most of all is their hearts, which happens when they meet the one who said, "Come unto me, all ye who labor and are heavy laden, and I will give you rest." Like the man in this story, accepting that truth sets them free. Parental guidance is suggested due to some details of war included in this story. Now for broadcast around the earth, here is program number 2471 in the series Unshackled, the program that makes you face yourself and think. The man in our story and his brother were twins, both fighting in Vietnam. But as he lay dying in a field hospital, his brother didn't even recognize him because of the traumatic wounds to his body. The wounds to his soul were invisible, but even more traumatic. This is the story of how he was healed, the true story of Roger Helly, right now on Unshackled.
3: My brother and I were identical twins, and only Mom could tell us apart, unless she was drinking. I was about 7 the first time she said something I heard over and over while I was growing up. "You're never gonna amount to anything, Raj. You're gonna be a bum, just like your real dad." I joined the Marine Corps when I was 17 to prove I would amount to something. We joined together, my brother and I, and by late 1965, I was in Vietnam. The night before our first big assault, my good friend Danny and I were both nervous.
4: "Hey, Danny, do you ever get scared?"
5: "You'd have to be a one-handed clock not to be scared. But I've watched you, Roger. You'll do all right."
4: "Oh, I don't know, Danny. We haven't seen the elephant yet."
5: "Why did you join the Corps, Roger?"
4: "I guess I had something to prove."
5: "What do you mean?"
4: "Well, we were dirt poor. It seemed like I was always failing. Lousy grades, lousy at sports. The Corps made me believe in myself, you know? For the first time in my life, I feel like I belong somewhere."
5: "Yeah. I know what you mean."
4: "I'll tell you something else. I've never had a friend like you, Danny. In some way, the Corps has been more of a family to me than the one I had growing up. And I want to prove myself worthy."
5: "Now that you've gotten that off your chest, there's something I gotta tell you."
4: "What is it?"
5: "I got this nagging feeling in my gut. I'm not gonna make it tomorrow."
4: "Oh, don't talk like that, Danny."
5: "I don't know why. I don't feel like I'm gonna come back from this operation."
4: "That's crazy, Danny."
5: "Listen, make sure my brother gets this letter if I don't make it. Promise me you'll do it, okay?"
4: During the night, the choppers flew us to the landing zone, where we waited tensely for dawn. All day we slogged through fields and rice paddies in suffocating heat, pulling leeches from each other. It was late afternoon, and we were exhausted as we approached a tree line, unaware that a Viet Cong battalion was dug in and waiting with machine guns, assault rifles, and rocket-propelled grenades. I saw the platoon sergeant's head blown away right beside me. Then I turned just in time to see Danny take a hit in the chest that propelled him into the air. Screams and orders flew almost as fast as the bullets, as we fought desperately, insane with hatred, insane with adrenaline. Gunships hammered the Viet Cong with rockets and explosions. Finally, after 45 minutes, we stormed their position, but they melted away like shadows in the trees.
6: "Somebody call it a dust off!
7: Get me more compresses!
8: Danny, you all right?
7: Titus, come on! Hold him down! He's going into convulsions!
6: Oh, this is gross, man! I think I'm gonna throw up!
4: Come on, let's get these guys in body bags.
6: Man, look at this one. He's one messed up dude!
4: You shut up! He was my best friend.
7: Oh, I'm sorry, man. Really sorry.
4: I'm gonna make the gooks pay for this. That was my baptism into battle. We lost 40% of our company, and I gained a hatred for the Viet Cong that hardened my heart. Never again, I vowed, as the chopper carried Danny's body away. Never again would I let someone get that close to me. I became a point man and disciplined myself for survival because I had a debt to pay, a score to settle for Danny and the rest.
8: Cease firing! Cease firing! Hell, are you gonna win this war all by yourself?
6: Look, AK-47s, those guys were regulars.
4: Yeah.
8: Check out the damage our man Helly has done. Looks like he single-handedly whacked some of Uncle Ho's finest.
6: How'd you get the jump on all three, Roger?
4: Well, I walked up on this one before he knew I was there.
6: He didn't even hear you?
4: No, I asked him for his ID card and he tried to pull a grenade out of his pocket. The other two heard the commotion and were gonna fire, but I shot first.
8: You're some piece of work, Roger.
4: Yeah. I had seen the elephant and survived, faced the enemy at close range and won. For saving my squad, I received my first Vietnamese Cross of Gallantry with Gold Star. But on the body of one of the men I killed, we found a tattered picture of a woman with two little girls. And suddenly the soldier was no longer a gook, but a man who laughed and loved like me. A few weeks later, I received my second Cross of Gallantry for bringing a wounded buddy through enemy fire. The VC were threatening the local villages, so our squad made regular patrols. I was quite taken by the teenage daughter of one village chief.
9: Roger, I am very afraid for my father and my village.
4: Oh, don't worry, Mai. We'll protect your village. Your father has been very helpful to us.
9: And my father does not tell me everything, but I can see in my mother's face the VC come to our village and threaten my father.
4: I'll protect you, Mai. I care about you very much.
9: I am very happy when you hear, Russia. I like very much talk with you.
4: Can I walk with you for a little while? That was the last time I saw Mai. We could tell as we approached her village the next day that something was wrong. The Viet Cong had come and tortured the whole family before killing them all in a hideous and public way as a warning to others. We couldn't believe how barbaric the killers had been. Not long after that, our squad endured a calamity that would affect me for years. I was the assistant squad leader when our sergeant went on leave and a replacement came in.
10: I understand it's your turn off tonight, Corporal. Is that right?
4: Well, yes, Sergeant, but I wouldn't feel right staying behind. I know the area better than anyone in the squad. I'll pull point tonight.
10: I don't think so, Helly. I mean, if you want to go with the squad, that's up to you, but you're not pulling point. Now look, I'm new to the squad, but I've done my time in the bush, and I'm taking that position.
4: Well, I'd feel a whole lot better if you let me walk point. I know the trail and this village. No offense, Sergeant, but you don't know...
10: Look, Helly, I don't want to pull rank and get off to a bad start with you, but I'm walking point, and that's the way it's gonna be. Do I make myself clear?
4: Yes, sir. We left at midnight with me walking near the rear of our column. I had a vague, ominous feeling as we approached the village. The sergeant was going too fast. Then a prickly sensation crawled up my spine. There was danger ahead. I had to warn them. At that moment, we were ambushed. The explosion threw us, like rag dolls, into the paddy water, while a storm of bullets tore into the squad. I searched frantically for my rifle in the muddy water and watched helplessly as the Viet Cong moved along the bank, killing Marines who were still alive. I covered two wounded men with rice chutes, then moved as far back as I could from the bank. I could barely see the Viet Cong as they moved among my buddies, stopping to kick a body, take weapons or watches, or finish off a wounded man. I waded in the water with the men, trying to keep them quiet, afraid the Viet Cong would see us as they came closer. Finally, they disappeared into the night, their grisly work done. I waited, afraid to move.
7: Help me! Help me! It hurts!
4: Shh, shh, shh, be quiet. It'll be okay, just hang on.
11: I'm tired. I can't...
12: No, stay awake. Don't fall asleep. Listen to me. You listen to me. You've got to try and stay awake. I've got to get help. Zebra 1, this is Zebra 2. Over.
5: Zebra 2, this is Zebra 1. Read you loud and clear. Go.
12: We need an immediate dust-off. We walked into an ambush. Need a backup team now. Do you copy? Over.
5: Roger, Zebra 2. What's your status?
12: Two WIAs. Sirius, 10 killed.
5: We copy, Zebra 2. Hang on. Help is on the way.
2: In a moment, we'll learn more about this terrifying time in Roger's life. Isaiah chapter 61, verse 1 says, "The Spirit of the Lord God is upon me, because the Lord hath anointed me to preach good tidings unto the meek. He hath sent me to bind up the brokenhearted, to proclaim liberty to the captives, and the opening of the prison to them that are bound." As these letters from listeners in the Middle East reveal, unshackled is a light in the darkness. From Saudi Arabia, where the Bible is strictly forbidden, this man writes, "I found your program and began to listen to it for a few years now. I became a Christian in my heart. It would be fatal for me to tell others about Christ. Please remember me in your prayers." From Sudan, this person writes, "I began to listen to Unshackled because I knew that you preach about Christ. I wanted to know my enemy and felt that I am strong enough Muslim and your teaching would not have any effect on me. However, it was your God, not you, who caused me to see his light. Now I believe in Jesus Christ, not as a great prophet, but as the Son of God."
4: I was the only one in the squad to survive the ambush. My two wounded buddies died on the way to the hospital. My third cross of gallantry for action that night deepened the guilt that I had survived and they hadn't. It was a relief when I was chosen to be the bodyguard and driver of our battalion commander. That's where I became good friends with Lieutenant Knox. It was unlike any officer I had ever met. He was tough and dedicated, but never arrogant. I often found him reading his Bible.
5: Hello, Roger.
4: How you doing, sir? Gunny said you were looking for me.
5: I'm doing great. How's life treating you?
4: Oh, I've had better days, but I'm hanging in there just the same. You sure read that Bible a lot. Must be something interesting in it.
5: It's the Word of God, Roger. You ought to try it sometime. Listen, the battalion is sending a reinforced company on sweep to flush the Viet Cong out of hiding. I'm short a squad leader. Would you like to volunteer?
4: Oh, sure, Lieutenant. I've heard the Corps is always looking for a few good men.
5: Good. You'll be taking over 3rd Squad. They're a great bunch of guys.
4: Oh, thank you, sir. Say, Lieutenant, does that little book really help?
5: They don't call it the good book for nothing, Corporal.
4: Our companies marched north into an ambush where we were pinned down and lost more than half of our men in a frenzied fight. Lieutenant Knox was badly injured, lingered for a day, and quietly died. I wondered how God could let one of his own die like that. 4 days we fought, sometimes in vicious hand-to-hand combat, before reinforcements finally broke through. I extended for a second tour in Vietnam. Then in 1967, I went home. There I met up with my twin brother, also home on leave. He was the only one who understood what I'd been through.
13: You mean to say, right after your squad was wiped out, they sent you out again?
4: The very next night. I was really jumpy, Ron. We passed a bamboo hooch, and I heard banging inside. So I pumped 2 magazines into it. You know what they found inside?
13: What?
4: Water buffalo. I killed 7 VC water buffalo.
13: What a body count.
4: Yeah, that's what a guy in my squad said. You know, it's something else, isn't it, Ron?
13: Oh, what's that?
4: Fighting over there. Guys are so miserable, but they keep making jokes. Scared out of their minds sometimes, but they wade right into the worst of it to help you.
13: Semper Fi.
4: Yeah. I don't understand what's happened to America. All these protesters. They're not helping guys on the line. Don't they know what we're going through over there?
13: Yeah, sure, Raj. They see it on the 6 o'clock news every night.
4: I see it every night in my dreams. Nobody here wants to talk about it.
12: It's like they're ashamed of us.
13: Yeah, yeah. They send us over there to fight for them, but they treat us like lepers when we come back.
12: Well, lucky me. I got orders to go to Paris Island next.
13: I'll drink to that. And I'm buying.
12: After 3 years in the States as a drill instructor and then a criminal investigator, I volunteered for a third tour in Nam. I didn't care if the nation felt contempt. I had to go and help my brothers in arms. Arriving at Da Nang in the spring of 1970, I saw that things had changed. Drugs and racial tension were more rampant. Men had lost the will to fight. I spent weeks building morale in my platoon and turning the men into a fighting team. We became so effective that the VC put a contract out on me. One day, we went out to attack the VC base camp.
7: Hey, Sarge, you pulling point with all that stuff?
12: Yeah.
7: Hey, what do you got in there, a tank?
12: Well, let's just say there's enough explosive in this pack to finish what we start.
7: Well, make sure you're far enough away. When that thing goes off, we don't get it too.
12: I was well out in front of the men when a fragmentation grenade flew out of nowhere and hit me on the leg. The explosion knocked me backwards, lashing me with shrapnel. I struggled to my feet, only to see a VC soldier raise his rifle and fire, knocking me flat. I lay there, dazed, unable to stop him as he towered over me and drove his bayonet into my stomach. Somehow I struggled to my feet, unaware that both legs were fractured in several places. I was covered with blood from the shrapnel and bullet wounds, and I had to hold my intestines in. But I staggered several yards before I fell again. If I could just get back to my men, I might make it.
11: Come on, Doc. We gotta get him out of there.
12: Oh.
11: Oh, man. He's a mess. How are we gonna carry him?
14: You grab this black jacket. You take his left arm, right? The right one's shattered.
11: Oh, that grenade is leaking phosphorus. Watch it.
14: Careful, careful. Easy.
11: Hang in there, Sarge.
14: Gotta get him some morphine.
11: Is he gonna make it?
14: Shut up and hold this compress. You guys, bring me your field dressings and call in a dust off.
12: I was flown to the field hospital at Da Nang, and after surgery was left in the hall with a tagged body bag on the bed. The doctor didn't think I'd make it. It took 5 days for word to reach my brother out in the field. He rushed to the hospital and didn't even recognize me because my face looked like a water balloon about to explode. As he wept beside my bed, begging God to save me, I couldn't even speak. Just before I blacked out, I pleaded silently with God. Oh God. If there really is a God, please, if you'll just let me live, I'll do anything you want.
15: You're awake. You're gonna make it, man. The doc just said that they're gonna medevac you to Japan, okay? You hang in there, buddy. Listen, I gotta get back to my unit. I've been here 10 days and they think I'm AWOL, but you hang in there, Raj.
12: I didn't know there were so many different kinds of pain. I endured 8 operations in Japan before I was flown home to the Great Lakes Naval Hospital, where I nearly lost my leg and arm to gangrene. There, I had 19 more operations and 4 plastic surgeries to my face. Doctors said I would not walk without braces, but 6 months later, I limped out of the hospital on my own. A month later, I went to work for a detective agency, and that fall, I met Shirley, and we started dating.
9: I know you enjoy working for the detective agency, Roger, but isn't it risky?
12: I guess I like the adrenaline rush. Got used to it in Vietnam.
9: I wish the war would end, don't you?
12: For some of us, it will never end, Shirley.
9: What do you mean?
12: Well, physical wounds, memories, they stay with you.
9: Oh, yes, you're right. Oh, but at least you came through it.
12: Yeah, the downside of that is the guilt. Night after night, I relive Vietnam in my dreams. I see my friends splattered body parts. Or a live grenade at my feet, and I can't run. Can't kick it, can't reach it. I fight and struggle and scream until it goes off, and I wake up soaking wet with sweat.
9: Oh, Roger. Oh, I'd like to help you through times like that.
12: Well, you can. If you'll marry me.
9: Oh.
12: Let's get married, Shirley.
9: Okay, Roger. I'm ready.
4: Okay.
9: Yeah.
4: Well, there's one thing you ought to know. Hmm. The doctor said I would never father a child. I thought Shirley's love would heal the pain in my heart. But our marriage couldn't erase the guilt and scars from the war. The rejection that echoed from my childhood. You'll always be a bum. I poured myself into work and afterward drank to still the pain. On the outside, we were prospering. Career success, nice home, cars and clothes. On the inside, we were failing, even though Shirley tried. Look, I don't have time for coffee, Shirley.
9: Roger, you come in so late, I'm asleep, and now you don't have time for coffee with me in the morning? When are we going to have time together?
4: I'm busy right now, okay? An important case.
9: More important than me?
4: All right, knock it off, Shirley.
9: Now listen, you go to bars night after night instead of coming home. That isn't right, Roger. I have to have a place in your life. We don't even know how to talk to each other anymore.
4: I don't feel like talking.
9: Roger, I love you. Why are you so indifferent to me?
4: I'm just busy, okay?
9: I can't go on like this. Maybe we could see a marriage counselor or talk to a pastor.
4: Oh, boy.
9: I'm willing if you are.
4: I'm going to work. You go ahead if you need to. It's your problem anyway. On a gray Thanksgiving morning, Shirley packed her bag and left. I had neglected her too many times, often adding infidelity to my other wrongs. A few weeks later, I ran into her one night, and we decided to try talking about our marriage. The next day, we walked around a shopping mall together, the silence awkward.
9: Roger, I've been giving our marriage a lot of thought.
4: Yeah?
9: Unless we put God first in our lives, we don't have any hope that our marriage will work.
4: I know, Shirley, but I don't know what to do.
9: Well, I think we should go to church or talk to a pastor. I know God cares, Roger. If anyone can understand, he can. I know he's the answer. He's what's been missing all these years. When we attended that Bible study together, I remember a Bible verse from John chapter 3, verse 16 that says, "For God so loved the world that he gave his only begotten Son, that whosoever believeth in him should not perish, but have everlasting life."
4: Looking into her eyes, I remembered that hospital room in Da Nang, with my brother kneeling beside my bed, crying out to God to save me. I had promised God if he let me live, I'd do anything he asked, but I hadn't kept my promise. God had made himself real to me. He spared my life. That night we went to Shirley's apartment, where we both knelt beside her bed. God, I've tried to do it my way. I've really messed things up. I can't do it anymore, Jesus. Please help me and my wife. I love her so much. Please, God, forgive me for all the hurt I've caused. I need your mercy. I need you, Jesus. I don't know if you can do anything with somebody like me, but if you can, here I am.
9: Oh, thank you, Lord. Thank you.
4: My life began to change after that night. For the first time in 4.5 years, the nightmares ended and never came back. Jesus Christ came into my infected heart and cleaned out the hate and guilt, the grief and pain. In 1976, God gave us a son, something the doctor had said could never be. And then we had a daughter. When our son was a teenager, I took my whole family to Vietnam.
9: The villagers are following us, Roger. Do you think they understand why we're here?
4: Oh, I don't know, Shirley. I tried to explain, but my Vietnamese is pretty rusty.
9: Oh, is this where it happened?
4: Yes. Yeah, this is where my whole squad was wiped out. Hey, kneel with me now. I want to pray.
9: Okay.
4: God, I want to thank you again for sparing my life. If you spared me for such a time as this, then help me.

0: so sad. Oh, look. That woman. That woman is weeping.
1: They're survivors too, honey. They've suffered for decades.
0: Are you glad we came?
1: Yeah. Yeah, I am. You know, they're not my enemies. Thanks to Jesus. I can forgive, just as he forgave me.
2: I went to Vietnam with a group of Christian vets who have rebuilt orphanages, hospitals, and clinics, donated medical supplies, and taken in teams of doctors and dentists to help the people. We've even been allowed to take Bibles and literature to pastors and rebuild churches. I share the gospel wherever and with whomever I can. Romans chapter 5, verse 8 tells us, "But God commended his love toward us in that while we were yet sinners, Christ died for us." And Romans chapter 6, verse 23 declares, "For the wages of sin is death, but the gift of God is eternal life through Jesus Christ our Lord."
3: Friend, God is no respecter of persons. Whatever has you bound can be overcome by the blood of the Lamb. His death on the cross for your sin is payment in full when you believe in him. If you would like the same life-changing experience that Roger Helly had when he received Christ, pray with us now. "Lord, I know that I'm a sinner and cannot save myself. I deserve death for the things I've said and done, but I believe Christ died in my place. Thank you, God, for sending Jesus. Thank you, Jesus, for your unspeakable gift. Come into my heart and life and help me to live for you."
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1: The English word misery comes from a Greek word meseo, which is translated to hate. Yes, we know what hatred is. And with all due respects to what psychologists can do, I've never met anyone whose heart was filled with hatred for someone who was really a happy person. A happy hater is a contradiction of terms. In the upper room, Jesus told the disciples that he would go to the cross, fulfilling the prophecy that he was hated without cause. So how did Jesus respond personally to the venom of hatred that he encountered? Hate those who hated him, right? Well, that's what men had done for centuries. That was accepted dogma defined by the rabbis of his day. Peter said, when they hurled their insults at him, he did not retaliate. When he suffered, he made no threats. Instead, he entrusted himself to him who judges justly. Yes, you say, but I can't do that. I meet fire with fire. Yes, of course, which means you both get burned. So what should be our response when we find that the fire of hatred has filled our souls and poisoned our thinking? First, be honest enough to admit that you do hate someone. That's a hard first step, but it's necessary. Frankly, all hatred is not wrong. You cannot love anything without hating that which would destroy it. Hating sin, hating evil in the world, injustice, hating the bitterness that tears apart relationships, families, and turns fathers against sons and mothers against daughters, is different from hating the perpetrator of evil. David asked the question, "Do I not hate those who hate you, O Lord, and abhor those who rise up against you?" The next step is to analyze the reason or cause you hate someone. That's easy in many cases. Somebody hurt you without cause. You became a victim, so you know exactly whom you hate and why. Yet when you find it in your heart to put that person in God's hands, knowing that vengeance belongs to Him, you release the hatred that made you a prisoner as well as a victim. That makes sense. Step number three is to ask God to deal with the offender and to free you of the burden of having to get even. I've known some people who lived for years, even decades, with the sole purpose of seeking revenge. So was the taste of revenge sweet when it finally came? No. Like someone whose cancer had been cut out, the damage had been done, which was devastating. Step number four is difficult at best, but it works as therapy for your soul. It is to pray for the person whom you hate. Why? Well, for one reason, Jesus commanded it. He said, "You have heard that it was said, love your neighbor and hate your enemy. But I tell you, love your enemies and pray for those who persecute you, that you may be sons of your Father in heaven. He causes his sun to rise on the evil and the good, and sends rain on the righteous and the unrighteous." When you pray for an enemy, he shrinks in size. Instead of looking like a formidable Goliath who towers over you, you begin to see him as a small, misdirected, weak person who desperately needs God. Finally, release your hatred. One of the survivors of the Holocaust told how when he boarded a ship to come to America following World War II, he made the decision to leave his hatred behind. And he noticed that those who got on with their lives, who set new goals, who carved out a new life, were the ones who refused to dwell on the past. Only then could they grow and move on with life.
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1: It's 79 and partly cloudy. Wind is from the south at 5 to 10 miles per hour. Today, thunderstorms with a high in the low 90s. Tonight, thunderstorms with a low in the mid-70s. Then tomorrow, thunderstorms with a high in the upper 80s. A few showers tomorrow night with a low in the mid-70s. It's 79 and partly cloudy.

0: Let us run with endurance the race that is set before us, looking to Jesus, the founder and perfecter of our faith. As believers in Christ, we have a future beyond the reach of the bill collector, beyond the reach of our failures and sins. A future safe in the hands of God, who guarantees that for believers, there is no condemnation ahead in the life to come. From the Moody Church in Chicago, this is Running to Win with Dr. Erwin Lutzer, whose clear teaching helps us make it across the finish line. Today, more of a series from Romans 8 on the blessings we've been given as children of an awesome God. You have a divine calling, a calling made sure with this promise: believers will never face condemnation.
1: Your Bible is open. If you were to read this in the Greek text, as I did yesterday, at least the opening lines, you'd discover that the word no, euthen, is the very first word of the chapter. Paul is emphasizing that. He begins this chapter by saying, no condemnation to those who are in Christ. No condemnation, none. Let me give you some news. If you are in Christ, that means that your sin nature is no longer condemned by God, because there is no condemnation to them who are in Christ Jesus. What it means is that your past sins no longer condemn you, because God has acquitted you of all crimes and you're covered with the righteousness of Jesus Christ. That means that the future sins that you haven't committed yet, those future sins are also, you've received legal acquittal from them, because you are in Christ and there is no condemnation to them who are in Christ Jesus. You say, well, Pastor Luther, that's unbelievable. Let me ask you a question. How many of your sins were future when Christ died? Well, the answer, of course, all of them. All of them were future when he died. He died 2,000 years ago. When Jesus died, the Bible says in the book of Hebrews, by one offering he put away sin forever. There is no condemnation to them who are in Christ Jesus. You are out of range of the wrath and the anger of God because you are in Christ Jesus. Now, some of you say, oh, Pastor Lutzer, don't preach that, because that's dangerous. Because there's going to be somebody who's going to say, well, isn't that nice? You get in Christ and then you can live however you like. If you're thinking that, I have two responses. First, thank you for thinking that, because that means I've actually preached the gospel and I've preached grace. That's proof. The natural mind always says, oh, well, that means, you know, like somebody told me, oh, you're teaching that you can just believe on Jesus and then live however you like. All right. And I say, praise God, he's understood the gospel. Because the natural mind always goes there. That's the first thing I want to say, is thank you. I hope you were thinking that. The second thing I'd like to say is that if you are looking for an out for yourself, saying that you can live however you like, very probably you are not in Christ, but you are still in Adam, because people who are in Christ don't think that way. Visualize, for example, a young woman, and she is engaged to a man who has promised her, he's promised her that he would marry her no matter what she do. Does she say, hey, you know, he gave me a ring and I know that he's a person of integrity and he promised me that he would marry me no matter what I did. So now that gives me permission to sleep around. I suppose that's happened. That's not the normal response. God does not save us in order that we might please ourselves. He gives us a nature that desires now to please him. So you see, the Apostle Paul here is saying there is no condemnation to them who are in Christ Jesus. Could I say also that he is saying there is no obligation to those who are in Christ? I'm in verse 2. He says in verse 2, for the law of the Spirit of life has set you free in Christ from the law of sin and death. And in the process, Paul is saying this. Look, he's going to contrast in the next verses Adam, those who are in Adam, and those who are in Christ. That's what's going to follow. But what he's saying is that the law of sin and death keeps dragging you down. If you are in Adam, you are subject to the law of sin and death. That means that no matter how physically alive you are disconnected from God. There is no personal relationship with God. And furthermore, there is within you a certain kind of emptiness and death. And you will love yourself always more than you love God. That's true of everybody who is in Adam. Paul is going to say, and if you're in Adam, you cannot please God. Now, but he says that there is another law, and here he's talking about a principle. There is another law, he says, and that is the law of the Spirit of life in Jesus that frees me from the law of sin and death. Gravity, we know, always drags things down. If I were to drop my Bible, gravity would make sure that it falls. But there is another law, and that is the law of my hand and my arm that is right now stronger than the law of gravity as it relates to this Bible. Tuesday, God willing, I will be flying to Dallas, Texas, and the law of the plane is going to supersede the law of gravity. I hope that that'll be true all the way to Dallas. You see, what God is saying is that when you are in Christ, there is a new law that delivers you from all of the things that the folks who are in Adam have to do. You do not have to give in to the devil. You do not have to fall into the same temptation over and over again. There are resources that have been given to you. Now, it is true that when we are Christians, God disciplines us and deals with us. You know, when the sons of Noah were there in the ark, did that mean that they were perfect? No. Did that mean that they always got along? No, they probably had to ask forgiveness for themselves and perhaps in relationship to their father. It could well be that even God was disciplining them in the ark. But they were saved from the wrath of God. They were saved so far as God's anger was concerned. We could say that in that ark, there was no condemnation because they were there by God's good hand. And so the Apostle Paul says that there is now another principle that enables us to live differently, but we're all living within the ark. There is no condemnation to them who are in Christ Jesus. We have a brand new identity. The implications are overwhelming. We're going to learn in this series of messages that because you are in Christ, you're going to inherit everything that Jesus has. It is going to boggle your mind. You're going to say, this is too good to be true. Notice also that we have a new focus. Actually, verses 3 and 4 explain, by the way, why we are free from the law of sin and death, because God did through Christ what the law couldn't do. That's basically verses 3 and 4. But you'll notice in verse 5, those who live according to the flesh, and the flesh now isn't the body. There's nothing wrong with the body. The body is neutral. I can take this pen out of my pocket and I can write a check and help somebody, or I can write a very awful letter and destroy somebody. The pen is neutral. The body is neutral. The flesh has a reference to that old nature, the principle, the propensity that you and I have to satisfy all of our lusts and desires outside of the purity and the holiness of God and His will. So what he's saying is that all those who are in Adam are in the flesh. For those who live according to the flesh set their mind on the things of the flesh, but those who live according to the Spirit set their minds on the things of the Spirit. To set your mind on the flesh is death, but to set the mind on the Spirit is life and peace. This is striking. For the mind that is set on the flesh is hostile to God. It does not submit to God's law, and it cannot. Those who are in the flesh cannot please God. Wow. What he's saying is, as long as you're in Adam and you've never received Christ as Savior, so that you are in Christ, you absolutely can't please God, even though you may do many good things. Because good things done by human beings are tainted still with sin and wrong motives, those who are in Adam in the flesh cannot please God. Well, how do you begin to set your mind on the spiritual things? You can't do that unless God creates a new nature within you to give you the desire to do it. We are all basically desire-driven, no question about that. We do ultimately what we think is best for us. And that may be true of Christians and non-Christians. That's a separate topic, actually. Except to say this, that the people who are in Adam will always choose for themselves. They may use God, but they will never really love God, because God has to create that love within our hearts. We do not have it naturally. Do you see, by the way, how utterly foolish it is for someone to think that they are a Christian simply because they go to church? You talk to somebody and you say, now, are you a Christian? And they'll say, oh yeah, I attend such and such a church and we go there. Well, wow, that's interesting. So that makes you a Christian? How does going to church change your desires so that you are no longer focused on the flesh but focused on the things of the Spirit? It can't do it. Now, we go to church so that we might learn how to be in Christ and to grow in Christ, but simply going to church doesn't do it. It would be like a tiger who wakes up some morning and says, from now on, I'm not going to love meat anymore. I am going to decide that I am going to love hay. I hope all of us understand that the transformation that Jesus Christ seeks to make in us is radical. But at the same time, we are bogged down by the cares of this world and by the continuing impulses of the flesh. That's why we're making available for you a book by Jerry Bridges entitled The Pursuit of Holiness. Let me mention some of the chapter titles. Number one, Holiness is for You. Indeed, holiness is for every Christian. Another chapter on the holiness of God. Holiness is not an option. The Bible says that without holiness we will not see the Lord. So what does that mean? All of these questions and many more are answered in this resource that we are making available for a gift of any amount. Remember the title of the book, The Pursuit of Holiness by Jerry Bridges. It will help you as you run the journey of life all the way to the finish line.
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3: 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Pastor Cannings has reminded us of God's assurance of peace and Jesus' promise of His peace. 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
4: Many times we make faith something that is only for those people who seem to have this strong leap of an ability to gain it. And I think it's just a misnomer. And many times we come to faith and sometimes we mystify it. If you have faith, you'll be healed. If you had faith, you would not be broke. If you had faith, you wouldn't be going through what you're going through right now. You would not be suffering like you are. So faith many times becomes this mystical thing where the person who jumps the highest gains the highest faith. When faith comes by hearing, hearing by the word of God, faith is a very concrete process. It's a very objective process. It is not depending on our ability. It's depending on God's ability. That's what faith is all about. Faith comes by hearing, hearing by the word of God. How can you jump on a plane and go to a game, never met the pilot, put a black seatbelt around your waist like that's going to make a whole lot of difference when you hit the ground at 1,000 miles an hour, and fly off? And literally expect to be at that particular city to play in that particular game when you arrive. You have no knowledge as to whether or not you landed at the right airport, but you expect to see it. What is it when it comes in that analogy, not saying that that is faith, even though it is a good analogy to faith, when it comes to God, we have all these excuses. And that's why Christ is saying, because we do this all the time. We pump gas. We never see the gas. We may smell it, but we look at the needle and we drive off. We have direct deposit and we go get 30-year mortgages. Who promised us a job for 30 years? We do these different things and we function in this way because that's what our culture and that's how things are working. People in different parts of agrarian societies that are farmers, they plant things and trust the Lord for the rain to come and expect that crop to produce a certain thing. They want their animals to produce another animal. The animal has to be fertile for that to happen. So we are constantly living on the activity of God and trusting His activity every day when He's saying to us, what is it that I've ever said that I don't do? I am the truth. It's not that I am going to be the truth. I am the truth. And in Hebrews chapter 6, verse 18, God does not lie. Jesus, by His very nature, is the truth. So He comes to them in order for them to sustain the peace He's telling them they're going to have. In other words, He's saying, I gave you peace. Not you have to gain it. You just have to allow it to develop in your life like we did yesterday by walking in His word, by trusting Him, by praying to Him, believing and holding on to Him. But it comes down to this whole thing of how do I sustain it when, and the only way He's saying that we can sustain it is when we walk by faith. That's the only way we can sustain it. That's the issue. How does that work is the issue because He's telling them. Peace is not dependent on circumstances. You're going to have trials. You're going to have problems. John 16:33, you will have tribulation. He's telling us the same thing. Wear an armor. You're going to have Satan throwing darts at you. So peace can't be circumstances. It can't be how wonderful life is. And we could spend all of our time trying to get into our comfort zone so we have peace. That is not the peace He gives to us. He says, I don't give you peace like the world gives you peace. In John chapter 14, verse 27. I didn't give you peace like the world. So the world cannot provide us peace. Only He can provide us peace. And when He provides us peace at the point of salvation, because peace is the Holy Spirit, it's not a feeling. We've dealt with all that. How do we protect that peace from ever leaving us? He tells them that because they're going to be a crazy life for these disciples. In verse 28, He says, you have heard how I have said unto you, I go away and I come again unto you. If He loved me, you would rejoice. You'll be glad I'm leaving. Because I said, I go unto the Father, for my Father is greater than I. And now I have told you before it come to pass, that when it come to pass, he might believe. Now, here is several different things that when the world is going crazy, life is crazy, that can allow us to sustain peace. Here's the first thing we find. He says, you have heard that I have said. What is he saying with that? Once and for all, what he is saying, he's not needing to change because this is the truth. I don't need to add to God's word. I don't need to go find a new story in God's word. I don't need to add 3 Corinthians in order for these new times that we're facing. I need a new fresh word from God because these are difficult times and these are all kinds of issues that are taking place. And the Bible was written thousands of years ago. So, you know, we need something fresh. No, we don't. We don't need these fresh prophecies to come up and say, oh, yes, here is a new thing that God just said to me this morning. No, he's not saying that. He is saying what I've said to you. 2 Peter chapter 1, verse 3 through 4. I've given you everything you need for life and godliness. Everything. He's going to tell the disciples in John chapter 17 that what you are saying, everybody can find a way to live their lives on, and they don't need to alter anything in order to achieve whatever they face in this life. From verse 17 all the way to verse 24, he tells them that. So there's no need for a new word. He even tells a pastor that in 2 Timothy chapter 3, verse 17. The word of God is adequate to equip the man of God for every good work. So there's no new word to come. So what he's saying to them, there's no need to add to it. There's no need to take from it. It's done. So when we come to God's word, we must see it as sufficient. It does not wither away. It stays fervent, alive. They've burned the Bible a bunch of times, and it's still around as the bestseller. Now, here's the next thing that is, he says, I'm going away. I'm not coming back until the rapture, but I'm letting you see that I'm going away. So when I'm telling you I'm coming again, you have no questions whatsoever that I'm coming again because you saw me leave. So therefore, there's no question that I got up from the grave. So now when you see me go to heaven, there's no question that I rose from the dead and I am ascending to the Father. There's no issues there. So he's saying that is something that is continually taking place. So when I'm saying to you that I'm coming again, you have no need to worry. So folks, here's the second thing he's saying to us. Christ is coming again and we're going to go see him. So if he doesn't come before I go to see him, then when I face death, he says, I have life, so I never face separation from God, so I'm going to be in heaven. Also, if I'm here when he comes back, there is no reason for me to ever doubt that he's coming back because he walked on. He could have gone to Peter's house and knock on the door, and there is Jesus. He could have gone to Mary Martha's house and knock on the door, there is Jesus. There's no question that he walked on earth. Nobody debates that. The issue is the resurrection, and he's made sure there are hundreds of witnesses that say the resurrection took place. So if a person was to say to me, how do you know the resurrection took place? How do you know Abraham Lincoln got shot? You believe somebody say that? How do you know that Martin Luther King got shot? You believe somebody said that? How do you know the framers of the Constitution actually wrote what you're reading as the Constitution? You believe somebody said that? And you are directed in the Constitution or wherever country you live in, you're directed by what somebody did hundreds of years ago that you never saw them do. But you believe it? This whole issue, like I'm saying, is an analogy that we function on every day. So Jesus Christ is saying, we are doing that. Why can't we do that for him? Here's the next thing he's saying in this passage of scripture that solidifies our faith when it wants to go in all kinds of directions. Here is the righteous breastplate that keeps us with the shield of faith. In order for us to keep the shield up, the shield of faith, so that nothing that comes in and destroy our commitment to God, so that we walk in the shoes of peace, we walk in the power of the Holy Spirit, and the peace of God never leaves us, we have to commit first, as we dealt with yesterday, to walk in his word. When we walk in his word, when we put on the breastplate, we can raise the shield because we have on the belt of truth. Who's the truth? The Spirit is the Spirit of truth. He's not a happy feeling. He is truth. When we take the Word of God into real life situations and we could see how to apply it, we are in the truth. The truth is being able to see how the Word of God relates in real life situations. That's why it's the truth. When we are functioning in the truth, we're functioning in the power of the Holy Spirit. And when we function in the power of the Holy Spirit, he brings us joy first before he brings us happiness. Now, here's the key. The next step to this that we must recognize, he says in verse 15, if you love me, keep my commandments. He didn't say just obey them. He says keep them. In other words, when your heart makes you want to let go of them, you just trust that what you are believing in is true and you just remain in it. Just keep doing what I say. Just remain in it. Don't let the heart move you in all kinds of directions. And when you do that, you're demonstrating that you love me. And in chapter 15, he says, as the Father had loved me, so I have loved you. Continue in my love. I end up loving you. When you choose to love me, I love you. You are protected. I love you to where I preserve you. I'm constantly showering blessings on you. When you come to me in prayer, because 1 John, same writer, verse 21 to 24, you're not walking away from me. I can then answer the prayers. Like he says in John chapter 15, verse 7, he says, if you abide in me and my words abide in you, you shall ask what you will, and it shall be done unto you. Because you abide in me, you're bearing fruit. I'm loving on you. Because you're obeying God's word and you're keeping your heart in the processes that I'm leading you to, he says, then we become friends. So since we become friends, I'll deliver to you whatever you want to know. I'll remind you of the word of God. I will guide you into truth. I'll protect you because you are now functioning as my friend. Faith preserves his peace. No matter what we are facing in this life, there's no need to doubt because faith removes all doubt. And it preserves peace. I pray that this series has touched your heart. I pray that no matter what you face, the peace of God will rule. As Colossians chapter 3, verse 50. Rule your heart like a referee. No matter how big, mighty the players are. This young person, a senior person, may not be as muscular, but they blow the whistle. I pray that peace of God will rule your heart and keep your mind. In Christ Jesus. Stay focused.
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6: 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I can't help but wonder, if the angels rejoice when we repent, do they grieve when we harden our hearts and do the opposite? When we reject God's will and His right to rule in our lives, we certainly don't give them any reason to celebrate. I need to ask myself, is my life bringing joy in heaven? Like the angels, do I get pleasure out of doing God's will? Do I celebrate when I see sinners, including myself, repent and turn from sin? Spend some time examining your own heart. Like the angels of heaven, are you motivated by God's glory? 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With Seeking Him, I'm Nancy DeMoss Wagglemuth.
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9: Our Bible reading today continues in the book of Psalms, and we're in book number 3. Psalms is divided usually by most commentators into 5 sections, and we're in book number 3 as we start Psalm 73 today, and reading a Psalm of Asaph. Some of the designations in some Bibles do give us a little hint as to the authorship of the particular psalm. Of course, David wrote most of them, over 70 of the psalms. And today we read from Psalm 73 to start out our time, and the envy that the psalmist reminds us of the ones who do not follow the Lord is not something that we should pursue. In fact, the end of the verse says, "But for me, the nearness of God is my good. I have made the Lord God my refuge." Psalm 73, now words to live by on Christian Radio. Thanks for joining in. Surely God is good to Israel, to those who are pure in heart. But as for me, my feet came close to stumbling. My steps had almost slipped, for I was envious of the arrogant, as I saw the prosperity of the wicked. For there are no pains in their death, and their body is fat. They are not in trouble as other men, nor are they plagued like mankind. Therefore pride is their necklace. The garment of violence covers them. Their eye bulges from fatness. The imaginations of their heart run riot. They mock and wickedly speak of oppression. They speak from on high. They have set their mouth against the heavens, and their tongue parades through the earth. Therefore his people return to this place, and waters of abundance are drunk by them. And they say, "How does God know? And is there knowledge with the Most High?" Behold, these are the wicked, and always at ease they have increased in wealth. Surely in vain I have kept my heart pure and washed my hands in innocence, for I have been stricken all day long and chastened every morning. If I had said, "I will speak thus," behold, I should have betrayed the generation of thy children. When I pondered to understand this, it was troublesome in my sight, until I came into the sanctuary of God. Then I perceived their end. Surely thou dost set them in slippery places. Thou dost cast them down to destruction. How they are destroyed in a moment. They are utterly swept away by sudden terrors. Like a dream when one awakes, O Lord, when aroused, thou wilt despise their form. When my heart was embittered and I was pierced within, then I was senseless and ignorant. I was like a beast before thee. Nevertheless, I am continually with thee. Thou hast taken hold of my right hand. With thy counsel thou wilt guide me, and afterward receive me to glory. Whom have I in heaven but thee, and besides thee I desire nothing on earth. My flesh and my heart may fail, but God is the strength of my heart and my portion forever. For behold, those who are far from thee will perish. Thou hast destroyed all those who are unfaithful to thee. But as for me, the nearness of God is my good. I have made the Lord God my refuge, that I may tell of all thy works. Psalm 74. O God, why hast thou rejected us forever? Why does thine anger smoke against the sheep of thy pasture? Remember thy congregation which thou hast purchased of old, which thou hast redeemed to be the tribe of thine inheritance, and this Mount Zion where thou hast dwelt. Turn thy footsteps toward the perpetual ruins. The enemy has damaged everything within the sanctuary. Thine adversaries have roared in the midst of thy meeting place. They have set up their own standards for signs. It seems as if one had lifted up his axe in a forest of trees, and now all its carved work they smash with hatchet and hammers. They have burned thy sanctuary to the ground. They have defiled the dwelling place of thy name. They said in their heart, "Let us completely subdue them." They have burned all the meeting places of God in the land. We do not see our signs. There is no longer any prophet, nor is there any among us who knows how long. How long, O God, will the adversary revile, and the enemy spurn thy name forever? Why dost thou withdraw thy hand, even thy right hand? From within thy bosom destroy them. Yet God is my king from of old, who works deeds of deliverance in the midst of the earth. Thou didst divide the sea by thy strength. Thou didst break the heads of the sea monsters in the waters. Thou dost crush the heads of Leviathan. Thou didst give him as food for the creatures of the wilderness. Thou didst break open springs and torrents. Thou didst dry up ever-flowing streams. Thine is the day, thine also is the night. Thou hast prepared the light and the sun. Thou hast established all the boundaries of the earth. Thou hast made summer and winter. Remember this, O Lord, that the enemy has reviled and the foolish people has spurned thy name. Do not deliver the soul of thy turtle dove to the wild beast. Do not forget the life of thine afflicted forever. Consider the covenant, for the dark places of the land are full of the habitation of violence. Let not the oppressed return dishonored. Let the afflicted and needy praise thy name. Do arise, O God, and plead thine own cause. Remember how the foolish man reproaches thee all day long. Do not forget the voice of thine adversaries, the uproar of those who rise against thee, which ascends continually. Psalm chapter 75.

0: born on high, do not speak with insolent pride, for not from the east, nor from the west, nor from the desert comes exaltation. But God is the judge. He puts down one and exalts another. For a cup is in the hand of the Lord, and the wine foams. It is well mixed, and he pours out of this. Surely all the wicked of the earth must drain and drink down its dregs. But as for me, I will declare it forever. I will sing praises to the God of Jacob, and all the horns of the wicked he will cut off. But the horns of the righteous will be lifted up. Psalm 76. God is known in Judah. His name is great in Israel, and his tabernacle is in Salem. His dwelling place also is in Zion. There he broke the flaming arrows, the shield, and the sword, and the weapons of war, Selah. Thou art resplendent, more majestic than the mountains of prey. The stout-hearted were plundered. They sank into sleep, and none of the warriors could use his hands. At thy rebuke, O God of Jacob, both rider and horse were cast into a deep sleep. Thou, even thou, art to be feared, and who may stand in thy presence when once thou art angry? Thou didst cause judgment to be heard from heaven. The earth feared and was still when God arose to judgment to save all the humble of the earth, Selah. For the wrath of man shall praise thee, with the remnant of wrath thou shalt gird thyself. Make vows to the Lord your God and fulfill them. Let all who are around him bring gifts to him who is to be feared. He will cut off the spirit of princes. He is feared by the kings of the earth. Psalm 77. My voice rises to God, and I will cry aloud. My voice rises to God, and he will hear me. In the day of my trouble I sought the Lord. In the night my hand was stretched out without weariness. My soul refused to be comforted. When I remembered God, then I am disturbed. When I sigh, then my spirit grows faint. Selah. Thou hast held my eyelids open. I am so troubled that I cannot speak. I have considered the days of old, the years of long ago. I will remember my song in the night. I will meditate with my heart, and my spirit ponders. Will the Lord reject forever, and will he never be favorable again? Has his loving kindness ceased forever? Has his promise come to an end forever? Has God forgotten to be gracious, or has he in anger withdrawn his compassion? Selah. Then I said, it is my grief that the right hand of the Most High has changed. I shall remember the deeds of the Lord. Surely I will remember thy wonders of old. I will meditate on all thy work and muse on thy deeds. Thy way, O God, is holy. What God is great like our God? Thou art the God who workest wonders. Thou hast made known thy strength among the peoples. Thou hast by thy power redeemed thy people, the sons of Jacob and Joseph. Selah. The waters saw thee, O God. The waters saw thee. They were in anguish. The deeps also trembled. The clouds poured out water. The skies gave forth a sound. Thy arrows flashed here and there. The sound of thy thunder was in the whirlwind. The lightnings lit up the world. The earth trembled and shook. Thy way was in the sea, and thy paths in the mighty waters, and thy footprints may not be known. Thou didst lead thy people like a flock, by the hand of Moses and Aaron. We'll stop there as we read several of the Psalms, and according to the designations in this particular copy of the Scriptures, mainly written by Asaph, under the inspiration of the Holy Spirit, starting in Psalm 73 through Psalm 77. And words to live by today as we read from God's Word. Well, Lord willing, we will read more next time as the Lord allows. Thanks for joining in today, and Godspeed as you continue to serve the Lord. And we hope you'll join in again next time for more here on Christian Radio.
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2: Resurrection. Which one? Which one? Which one shall you be in? There are two resurrections, to be sure. One for life and the other one for judgment. And as long as you're breathing, you've got a choice. Accept Christ and step into life and have the first resurrection, which is resurrection of your soul. So we're going to get back into the Word of God, and we're going to look at what's going on the inside and see if that first resurrection did anything with it. But before we do, let's begin with the word of prayer. Father, we thank you, we love you, we worship you, and we adore you. Father, because there is no God like you, and everything you do is good. Thank you for your wonderful plan of salvation and all that you have. And I want to say now to him that's able to do exceedingly abundantly above all we could ask or think, according to his power that works within us. And Father, your power has done a job in us to bring us to that place of having that first resurrection. So we thank you and we love you. We ask these things in Jesus' name. Amen. I want to go to Romans chapter 7, and I want to see if that resurrection can do anything our old nature, and we call it the flesh. It's our humanness, and I'm going to read rather quickly through Romans chapter 7, beginning at verse 14, and look at this struggle and then ask the question, what can somebody resurrected do with that flesh? This is what it says, verse 14. It says, we know that the law is spiritual, but I am of flesh, so in the bondage of to sin. For what I am doing, I do not understand, for I am not practicing what I would like to do, but I am doing the very thing I hate. But if I do the very thing I do not want to do, I agree with the law, confessing that the law is good. So now no longer am I the one doing it, but sin which dwells in me. For I know that nothing good dwells in me, that is, in my flesh, for the willing is present in me, but the doing of the good is not. And for the good that I want, I do not do, but I practice the very evil that I do not want. But if I am doing the very thing I do not want, I am no longer the one doing it, but sin which dwells in me. I find the inner principle that evil is present in me, the one who wants to do good. For I joyfully concur with the law of God in the inner man. But I see a different law in the members of my body, waging war against the law of my mind, making me a prisoner of the law of sin, which is in my members. Wretched man that I am, who will set me free from the body of this death? Thanks be to God, through Jesus Christ, our Lord. So then, on the one hand, I myself with my mind am serving the law of God, but on the other, with my flesh, the law of sin. Now come back and ask that question. The question is, what can my first resurrection do with this flesh? Because I'm living this thing out, and my flesh is really trying to wear me out. But where is the power for that? Well, for that, we got to go back to Romans 6. In Romans 6, and beginning at verse number 4, he says, verse 3, and let's go back to verse 1. What shall we say then? Are we to continue in sin so that grace may increase? May it never be. How shall we who died to sin still live in it? Or do you not know that all of us who have been baptized into Christ Jesus. Now, that's the point of our salvation. When we got saved, the Holy Spirit took us and baptized, placed us in Christ. And when they did, we were also baptized into his death. That's what verse number 3 says. Verse number 4 says, therefore, we have been buried with him through baptism into death, so that as Christ was raised from the dead through the glory of the Father, so we too might walk in newness of life. For if we have become united with him in the likeness of his death, certainly we shall also be in the likeness of his resurrection. Now here it is, verse 6. Knowing this, that our old self was crucified with him in order that our body of sin might be done away with, so that we would no longer be slaves to sin. No longer be slaves of sin. My flesh just can't do what it just want to do. No. I have been resurrected on the inside. I'm alive on the inside. I've got life on the inside. And because of that life, now doing my sanctification, I can win. Satan, nor the world, nor my flesh can cause me to lose every battle. But that's because I got a resurrected life. When I accepted Christ, I was born again. You remember when Nicodemus came to Jesus by night and he says, we who? The Sanhedrin, we know that you must have came from God, because no man can do all these miracles that you do unless God is with him. But then he said something to Nicodemus. He said, Nicky, you must be born again. And if you're not born again, you won't even see the kingdom of God. And what he just told Nicky is, look, you got to have a first resurrection. The first resurrection is putting life on the inside of you to come back and win over your own flesh, so you can stay in fellowship with God and you can end up getting your prayers answered because you are pleasing God because of the Holy Spirit. But none of that could be had you not been resurrected in the inner man, the soul, the immaterial, resurrected. And beloved, that's what we have to make sure of. That yeah, he can do some with this flesh, but not if you are unsaved. If you don't have a saved life, it's nothing that you and nobody else can do with this flesh. Only God. He has a wonderful plan, and his plan is working, but you got to work the plan. The plan is, I've got to be resurrected. The only way to be resurrected is to realize, accept the work that Jesus did on a hill called Calvary over 2,000 years ago. That's what I need to do. I need to come to that place where I bow the knee and confess Jesus Christ as Lord and believe in my heart that God raised him from the dead. And if I do that, the Bible says, I shall be saved. I shall be resurrected in position for the second resurrection, and that's the resurrection of my body, and live all of eternity with our Father. But let me say this. God knows what he is doing. There is no accident. And what we've got to do, we got to work where God's working. And where God is working, but he had to start with a resurrection to get you in the kingdom and him be the king, because now you are able to fight in this spiritual warfare that you could not have fought if you was not resurrected in the inner man. That's why now he can say, greater is he that's in you than he that's in the world. You see, it's the Holy Spirit witnessing to our spirit that we are the sons of God. I'm just I want to do this again. I want to go back, 1 John chapter 3, and listen what it says. Verse 1, see how great a love the Father has bestowed on us, that we should be called children of God, and such we are. For this reason, the world does not know us because it did not know him. Beloved, now we are children of God, and it has not appeared as yet what we will be. We know that when he appears, we will be like him because we will see him just as he is. That is because you have a resurrected soul, because you have eternal life resident in your soul. And that's because of that first resurrection. The moment I believe that Jesus was the Christ, the Holy Spirit baptized me into Christ. The Holy Spirit regenerated me. The Holy Spirit sealed me. The Holy Spirit indwelt me. The Holy Spirit fills me. Resurrection, first resurrection. Before we end, let's go back to where we started. And that was in Romans chapter 5, verse 29. John chapter 5, verse 29. In John chapter 5 and verse 29, and will come forth. I need to back up. Let me do verse 28. Do not marvel at this, for an hour is coming in which all who are in the tomb will hear his voice and will come forth, those who did the good deeds to a resurrection of life. That's the first resurrection. Those who committed the evil deeds to a resurrection of judgment. But if you got the first resurrection, you don't have to worry about that. You really don't have to worry about that, because you home safe. Don't you just love it when an empire crosses his hands after you've come sliding in the home plate and now you are home safe? Well, the Holy Spirit says you're home safe if you've had the first resurrection. Let's pray. Father, we thank you. We love you. We praise you. We worship you. Father, you are God, and you are awesome God. And we thank you for being our God. Now, Father, bless us with more and more revelation, and we will make sure you get the glory and the praise. We ask these things in Jesus' name. Amen.
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1: It's 79 and partly cloudy. Wind is from the north. Today, thunderstorms with a high in the low 90s. Tonight, thunderstorms with a low in the mid-70s. Then tomorrow, thunderstorms with a high in the upper 80s. A few showers tomorrow night with a low in the mid-70s. It's 79 and partly cloudy.

0: the favorable hand of God does not mean no pain, no suffering, no hurt, no heartache. The favorable hand of God will oftentimes lead us into situations and circumstances and down through valleys in our life that'll bring great pain and great suffering and heartache. Most believers' response to heartache and pain and suffering is, where's God? Well, God's been so good to me, but now look what I'm going through. God, where are you? God, if you loved me, Lord, if you had a favorable hand toward me.
1: God was watching over the prophet Nehemiah, but that did not guarantee him a life of ease and comfort. In fact, God uprooted Nehemiah and assigned him to rebuild the walls of Jerusalem. Today's edition of In Touch, the teaching ministry of Dr. Charles Stanley, returns to Nehemiah chapter 1 to understand more about the favorable hand of the Lord. Let's listen in to Dr. Stanley's message.
0: God loves everybody. But God, because He's a God of love, desires to show His favor toward His children. That is, He desires to show His goodness. He desires to express His goodness. He desires to give to us everything we need, everything we desire that fits His will and purpose for our life. So He is a good God, the Bible says. He is a loving God. And I think Nehemiah put it in such a beautiful way when he says, the good hand of my God was upon me. That he says, the favorable hand of God was upon me. And so as I look through this book and read this scripture over and over and over again, asking myself this question, what is it in a man's life and what is it in his relationship to God that he could say, the good hand of my God is upon me, that God has a favorable hand toward me? Because I think all of us would like to feel that and sense that we are favored by God. Doesn't mean we are better than someone else. Doesn't mean that we are more loved than someone else. But it means that God works in your life and my life, that it's very evident that He has favored us. That is, that He is expressing His goodness and expressing His love toward us. Well, I think there are a number of things, and if you're wise, you'll jot them all down. For the simple reason that the truth is, all of us want to feel the favor and the goodness of God upon our life. Well, one of the first things that I noticed in the life of Nehemiah is this, that here was a man who lived with a definite purpose in mind. Now, if you have no purpose in life, and you're just sort of floating through, doing the best you can with no sense of direction, nothing you want to accomplish, and no sense of godly purpose and godly direction, and somehow allowing God to use you in some fashion, then why should you expect the favorable hand of God to be upon you? Why should you expect the favorable, good hand of God to be upon you in a very special way or an extra way? Why should you expect that if you don't have any purpose, nothing you're trying to accomplish, and you're just sort of floating through life? It is very clear, here's a man who lived with a definite purpose in mind, and he said, the good hand of my God is upon me. The favorable hand of God is upon me. The second characteristic I noticed in his life was this, that here is a man in whose life prayer is a priority. If you and I want the favor of God, then we must build an intimate relationship with Him, and that comes through praying, through listening, through talking to Him, setting aside time to listen, God, what are you saying to me? What are you saying to us at this particular time in our life? And so here is a man whose life is certainly very clearly lived with a certain purpose in mind. He has a sense of direction. He is a man in whose life prayer is a priority. When something rises that he does not know how to deal with it, he immediately goes to the Father seeking direction and asking for God to give him direction for his life. Certainly that's the pattern of the Lord Jesus. The Bible says every morning he was out there praying, every evening he was praying, not because he had to, but because he loved his relationship with the Father. If we want the favorable hand of God upon us, what is it that God wants from us most of all? He wants an intimate relationship, not service. Service is a result of that. An intimate relationship, building a relationship with us, whereby what? He desires and is able to pour out those extra blessings. His favorable hand is upon us. He was a person in whose life prayer was a priority. The third thing I want you to notice about him is this, that his was the pathway of faith. If we want the favorable hand of God upon us, we must learn to walk by faith. We must trust God, because you see, our faith says more about what we believe about God than probably any other aspect of our life. If we believe that God is who He says He is, then whatever He tells us to do, we'll be willing to do it because we can trust Him. If God is not trustworthy, what kind of a God is He? If He is a trustworthy God, a faithful God, a God who is reliably there when he says, I'll always be there, never leave you nor forsake you. Every single promise that he's given, he says, you can do all things through Christ who will strengthen you. Your God will supply all of your needs according to his riches and glory in Christ Jesus. That person who is walking by faith is going to experience the favorable hand of God because God desires to pour out his blessings. And as Paul says, he'll do more abundantly than you and I expect or think. That's the favorable hand of God. He's a man of faith. He's a man who's willing to trust the Lord for whatever the need may be. Then I think there's another principle here, another characteristics of the person who certainly experiences the favorable hand of God, and that's this, that the bottom line, the principle that governs their life is the principle of obedience. If we want the favorable hand of God upon us, if we want him to be able to pour out his blessings upon us unhindered by something within us, then we must learn to walk in obedience to him, leaving the consequences to him. That's why you can never separate faith and obedience. You can't separate them. Here's the reason. If I obey God and leave the consequences to him, it means I'm going to trust him to handle the results of my obedience. If I really and truly trust him, I'm going to do what he requires me to do. So here's a man whose life is characterized by obedience. But there's another characteristic here that's so evident, I think, in his life. Here's a man who practiced diligence. He was industrious. Now, a lot of people would like for God's favorable hand to be upon them, but they just want it handed to them. They just want to pray and let God just bless them with no commitment and no diligence and no hard work. This is still a day of diligence and hard working, being industrious as a Christian. You see, not only did he give direction, but he got in there and helped make it happen. And God is looking for industrious people. People who are willing to work, people who are willing to sacrifice, people who are willing to give their best, not just when it's convenient, but when it's not convenient. And if God can find people who are willing to be industrious and working hard, willing to sacrifice, willing to pay the price, you know what he's going to do? He's going to pour out his favorable hand. For those who have a purpose in life and are praying and walking by faith, living in obedience to him, and who are willing to work at whatever God calls you to do, and to do your best at that. God deserves our best no matter what we're doing. Whatever he's called us to do, he deserves our very best at that. I believe the favorable hand of God, the good hand of God is going to rest, be offered to and poured out upon those who are diligently willing to give their best. If you determine in your life that no matter what God leads you to do and wherever he sends you, you're going to give it your best. You're going to give it your best because the Bible says that you and I ought to serve, we ought to work in our secular vocation or whatever as unto the Lord. If I'm serving and working as unto the Lord, I'm not checking the clock. I'm not more concerned about my finances than my job. I am more concerned in pleasing my Heavenly Father. And if you and I please our Heavenly Father, listen, when we walk pleasing our Heavenly Father in faith and obedience to him, God will give us favor in the eyes oftentimes of the world. Now, they won't quite understand what's going on. What's going on? God is giving us favor. There's another characteristic I see in his life that I think is so very important, and that's this. Each of these words begins with a P, but I'm going to add one here, because here, what did he do? He rounded up people to participate with him in what God had called him to do. The word here is humility. Here is a man who did not believe that he could get it all done himself. It was the participation of others. And as he began to share the vision that God had given him, and he says, the good hand of God has been favorable to me. What did he do? He surrounded himself with people. He began to organize them, and he motivated them, and he got them involved. Nowhere did he have the idea, here I am, Nehemiah, coming from the king, and I'm going to get this done. He knew that he couldn't do it. There were some things he didn't know how to do. And probably one of the reasons that God's good hand of favor does not get poured out upon us more than it does is because oftentimes we want to handle things ourselves and we think we can do it. God has made all of us weak enough in order to need him And listen, the best position in life to be in is to know that you don't know it all, and that you can't do it yourself, and that we are needy, and that we are weak, and that we are absolutely, totally dependent upon Him. That's why Paul said, I can do all things through Christ who strengthens me. He didn't just say, I can do all things. I can do all things through Christ who strengthens me, because whatever God calls us to do, God, listen, will enable us to do it. That's what the work of the Holy Spirit is all about, enabling us to become the persons God wants us to be and enabling us to accomplish the work God has called us to accomplish. When you and I are willing to recognize that we don't have all the answers, that we need one another, that no matter how strong we are, that we are still weak, and that we desperately need to relate and to depend upon each other's gifts and talents and skills, God will pour out His favor upon us when we walk and when we come to the work that God has called us to do with a humble spirit. That doesn't mean piously humble. It means the recognition that I need you, you need me, we need God to do whatever He desires to accomplish in our life. Another characteristic that's so evident here is this, and that is something that I would put it in this fashion. And that is, when if we want the good hand of God upon us, and the favorable hand of God upon us, we have to recognize and accept. Listen to this now. We have to recognize and accept that with God's purpose in our life comes pain and comes suffering. Listen, the favorable hand of God does not mean no pain, no suffering, no hurt, no heartache. The favorable hand of God will oftentimes lead us into situations and circumstances and down through valleys in our life that'll bring great pain and great suffering and heartache. Most believers' response to heartache and pain and suffering is, where's God? Well, God's been so good to me, but now look what I'm going through. God, where are you? God, if you loved me, Lord, if you had a favorable hand toward me, Lord, where's your good hand? This isn't your good hand. This is your chastising hand. The favorable hand of God always allows for pain, because pain is part of His purifying process in our life. And no matter what He's called us to do, He has ultimately called us to be conformed to the likeness of His Son. So whatever the purpose in life is, and you and I may be able to accomplish a lot of things in life or a few things, makes no difference. Ultimately, God's divine purpose is to shape us into the likeness of His Son. Well, if His favorite, listen, His favorable hand isn't a handful of things that I choose. Now, if I say, oh, the favorable hand of God, here's what I'd like for you to put in your hand. If you're going to offer that to me, God, here's what I'd like to have. All of us have our choices in life. All of us have our desires in life. All of us have our rathers in life, things we'd rather have or rather do or rather go. But the favorable hand of God has the best there is for us. The favorable hand of God is ready to be emptied onto you and me. The favorable hand of God is always ready to be emptied upon us if we position ourselves to be able to receive it. But if I see only things that I like, and things that please me and things that make me feel good, if I only see those things as a favorable hand of God, what I will do is reject that favorable hand. Because sometimes with it comes pain and suffering and heartache and things we don't understand, things we can't fix. God is still in absolute control. That does not mean that His favorable hand has turned to be false. But His favorable good hand, the good hand of God, was upon me. When you and I walk with a purpose, prayerfully, in faith, obediently, cooperatively, when we recognize the hardships and the setbacks, when we recognize these things is still the good hand of God being poured out upon us, we're going to experience over and over again God's favorable hand being poured out upon us. And we're going to see and experience blessings that we can't even begin to fathom. And we're going to be able to recognize again and again that this is the grace of God. This is the goodness of God. This is the love of God. This is that undeserved favor of God being poured out upon us. Because we deserve it? Never. But because God is of such nature, He desires to pour out His favorable hand upon us. There will be progress. And then, of course, the last word I want to give you is praise. Because here's one thing you'll notice all through this book. You're going to find out that nowhere does Nehemiah take any credit for it. He talks about the good hand of the Lord. In the 20th verse of this second chapter, the God of heaven will give us success. And if you'll notice over here again, the 6th chapter, he says, it was God who helped us accomplish this work. And so what is he doing all through here? He's praising the Lord. Now look what happens. You know, sometimes we ask God for things or ask Him for direction of our life, and we want to be blessed, and We want the Lord to do in our lives and do for us what we think, God, if you don't do it, it's not going to happen. And God is so good and so loving and so kind and so gracious. Paul said it this way in Ephesians. He said in this third chapter, he says, I want you to know the love of Christ, which surpasses knowledge, that you may be filled up in all the knowledge of God. Now listen to this. Now unto him who is able to do exceeding abundantly beyond all that we ask or think, according to the power that works within us, to him be glory and praise. You know what happened as a result of Nehemiah's responsibility here and his faithfulness to God? Well, look at it, if you will. Look, if you will, in the eighth chapter. Because here's where Ezra also gets in on the scene. He's a scribe. The scripture says in the eighth chapter, now, of course, the walls are built, the gates are built, and they're protected. And now what happens? What happens is they begin to worship God. Verse 4, and Ezra the scribe stood at a wooden podium, which they had made for the purpose. That's where we get the whole idea of pulpits and podiums and so forth. That's scriptural. He stood there, and what happens? And beside him stood all these folks. In verse 5, and Ezra opened the book in the sight of all the people, for he was standing above all the people. That's why they put preachers up here. We didn't decide this. And Ezra opened the book in the sight of all the people, for he was standing above all the people. And when he opened it, all the people stood up. Then Ezra blessed the Lord, the great God, and all the people answered, Amen, Amen. While lifting up their hands, then they bowed low and worshiped the Lord with their faces to the ground. What did they do? They gave praise and glory and honor to God. And the rest of this book speaks of their praise and their glory and their honor to Almighty God. You know what? Listen to this. It doesn't make a difference what your vocation is. It doesn't make a difference what God's called you to do. If you and I live obediently before Him with His purpose in mind, prayerfully, walking in faith, trusting Him, obediently before Him, willing to cooperate in the spirit of humility, understanding that pain is going to be a part of our life, being industrious and diligent in the things that God has called us to do, giving Him the praise and the glory and the honor, there will be progress in our life. There will be accomplishments in our life. And you know what? God will accomplish in your life far more than you expect. He says, more than you expect. And I do believe it's more than we expect, more than we deserve, and far more than you and I could ever do among ourselves. The good hand of God, the favorable hand of God, willing to be poured out upon His children. But if a person has no sense of purpose, they pray only in emergencies, they're not trusting God, and they're lazy, they're not committed to being obedient to Him. They complain when difficulty and hardship hits them. And their life is like a capsule. They play Lone Ranger. They want to do it all themselves. Then my friend, listen, I'll tell you something else about the favorable hand of God. It isn't half full. The favorable hand of God is full of the best of God's blessings that fit you and me at that moment in our life. And it will fit us again the next time He pours them out. And the truth is that you and I can live under the favorable hand of God. It is a choice that we make if we are willing to make the right choices in life. Well, where does it all begin? It begins with the first most important decision a person can make in their life. That decision is a spiritual decision. It is a life-changing decision. It is a decision that has eternal consequences and will make an awesome impact in your life. That is the decision to trust the Lord Jesus Christ as your personal Savior. It is the decision to recognize that God is your Creator. It is the decision to recognize that He has the right to rule and reign in your life. It is the decision to recognize that sin has separated you between you and your God. It is the decision to receive by faith Jesus as your Savior, recognizing His death at Calvary as payment for your sin, acknowledging Him as your Savior, your Lord and your Master. That's the first step. And the moment you do that, something will happen in your life. Sins are forgiven. You become a child of God. Then God's favorable hand that's been shut up because you've lived in rebellion toward God is suddenly full, ready to be poured out in your life so that you too can say, the favorable hand of God was upon me. And Father, we thank You that You make it simple and plain for us, that in our rebellion, in our indifference, in our frustrations, our anxieties, our fears, we so often stymie and hinder the pouring out of Your best blessings toward us. So I want to pray that everyone who hears this message may examine his or her life, that those who are unsaved may trust Jesus Christ as their Savior and position themselves then to be allowed to receive and to believe and to experience your wonderful love. I pray for every believer to examine their heart in the light of these characteristics of Nehemiah, that all of us may be walking as your children, continually experiencing the good favor of our God. But we ask it in Jesus' name. Amen.
1: 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Today's moment with Charles Stanley provides some focus. It's coming up.
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1: 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It's important for us to understand the role of the Holy Spirit. With Insight for Believers, here's a moment with Charles Stanley.
7: It's very important because people who do not understand that find themselves heading in one of two directions. First of all, they totally ignore the Holy Spirit. Secondly, there are excesses and misunderstandings about why God sent him. God sent the Holy Spirit through His Son, Jesus Christ. Remember, Jesus said, if I go away, I'll not leave you comfortless. And He said, if you recall, I will send the Helper. He'll be in you, with you, and upon you. Very important we understand that in order to live a godly life, it must be the work of the Spirit in us. Secondly, in order to carry out the mission God has called us, each of us with, it's the work of the Holy Spirit. And thirdly, oftentimes people talk about getting the Spirit. And the truth is, it's not so much I get the Spirit, because when we were saved, the Holy Spirit sealed us at that moment as a child of God forever. And likewise, the Scripture says, if you do not have the Spirit of God, you're none of His. So every single believer is indwelt by the Holy Spirit upon salvation, so that He can use us, work through us, live through us the life of the Lord Jesus Christ. The truth is, no one who is saved is without the Spirit. And so there's all kind of misunderstandings about the Spirit, which the Bible is very, very clear about.
1: To learn more about the Holy Spirit, stop by intouch.org. Did you have a fresh understanding as you listened to this program today? Well, tell us what you learned. Coming up on In Touch, what do you do if you're a believer and you're feeling condemned? 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
8: 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Colin with you on this Tuesday morning, and we start in Psalm 5:3. In the morning, Lord, you will hear my voice. In the morning, I will present my prayer to you and be on the watch. Love that. Lamentations 3:25, the Lord is good to those who await him, to the person who seeks him. Psalm 90:14 says, satisfy us in the morning with your graciousness, that we may sing for joy and rejoice all our days. And Hebrews 10:23, let's hold firmly to the confession of our hope without wavering, for he who promised is faithful. As we start the day, let's seek the Lord in prayer. Let's rest in his goodness. Let's rejoice in his steadfast love and hold firmly to the hope that we have in Christ, because the God who has been faithful in the past will be faithful again today, my friend. 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

sharing Christ-centered encouragement through refreshingly timeless Christian radio. We're KHCB. That was Fernando Ortega and Give Me Jesus. I just want to pause for a moment and take a moment to think about that, to ponder that. Give me Jesus. You can have all the things of this world, just give me Jesus. I think of the Apostle Paul, and after he was changed on the road to Damascus, his life was very different. He gave everything. He was shipwrecked. He was beaten. He was jailed. He gave everything for Jesus. How many times do we find ourselves Monday through Friday, Saturday, Sunday, committing ourselves fully to Jesus? I just don't know how many Christians today live in that place. I know it's hard. I deal with it every day just like you do. It's so hard. There's so many other things going on, so many distractions. There's work challenges. There's family challenges, financial challenges. There's also those things we're supposed to do, vacations and boats and cars and all the different things, the American dream. That song says it all for the one who wants to follow Christ fully. Just give me Jesus. Jesus is all we need. And he's prepared to love us and care for us each and every day better than we could ever care for ourselves. Give me Jesus today. Helping you draw closer in your walk with Christ, we're KHCB.

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This is KHCB, your source for refreshingly timeless Christian radio. Colin here, and I mentioned Paul, the Apostle Paul, a little while ago. You know, he's one of the greatest examples of faithfulness in all of Scripture. After he encountered Jesus on the road to Damascus, Paul devoted the rest of his life to serving Christ and proclaiming the gospel. His faithfulness wasn't tested only in good times. It was proven through his many hardships. He endured imprisonments, beatings, shipwrecks, rejections, and constant opposition, yet he remained steadfast in his calling. What made Paul remarkable wasn't that he never suffered, but that he never stopped trusting Christ through his suffering. His eyes were fixed on the eternal reward rather than temporary circumstances. Near the end of his life, Paul could write in 2 Timothy 4:7 and 8, "I have fought the good fight, I have finished the course, I have kept the faith." What a testimony to a life well lived for the glory of God. Oh, that Paul's examples might remind us that faithfulness is not about perfection, it's about continuing to follow Christ day after day, year after year, decade after decade, regardless of the obstacles. I pray that we might be found faithful, trusting the Lord, finishing our race with the same perseverance and devotion that marked the life of Paul. Helping you draw closer to the heart of Christ, this is 105.7 FM KHCB, Houston.

0: this is Max McLean. When the disciples asked Jesus to describe the last days before his second coming, how did Jesus respond? Listen to the Bible from Mark 13. You must be on your guard. You'll be handed over to the local councils and flogged in the synagogues. On account of me, you will stand before governors and kings as witnesses to them. And the gospel must first be preached to all nations. Whenever you are arrested and brought to trial, do not worry beforehand about what to say. Just say whatever is given you at that time. For it is not you speaking, but the Holy Spirit. Brother will betray brother to death, and a father his child. Children will rebel against their parents and have them put to death. All men will hate you because of me. But he who stands firm to the end will be saved. When you see the abomination that causes desolation standing where it does not belong, let the reader understand. Then let those who are in Judea flee to the mountains. Let no one on the roof of his house go down or enter the house to take anything out. Let no one in the field go back to get his cloak. How dreadful it will be in those days for pregnant women and nursing mothers. Pray that this will not take place in winter. Because those will be days of distress unequaled from the beginning when God created the world until now and never to be equaled again. If the Lord had not cut short those days, no one would survive. But for the sake of the elect whom he has chosen, he has shortened them. At that time, if anyone says to you, "Look, here is the Christ," or "Look, there he is," do not believe it. For false Christs and false prophets will appear and perform signs and miracles to deceive the elect if that were possible. So be on your guard. I have told you everything ahead of time. But in those days following that distress, the sun will be darkened and the moon will not give its light. The stars will fall from the sky and the heavenly bodies will be shaken. At that time, men will see the Son of Man coming in clouds with great power and glory. And he will send his angels and gather his elect from the four winds, from the ends of the earth to the ends of the heavens. From Mark 13, listen to the Bible. It's great for the soul.
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Colin here, and as I'm thinking through this gauntlet that is before me, the stem cell transplant that should be coming up in the next, I don't know, several weeks, I'm reading everything I can. I'm learning everything I can. They have notebooks and notebooks of information about everything to expect. The days you're going to get sick, the days you're going to feel tired, the days you're going to be nauseous, the days you're going to lose your hair, all those kinds of things come up, and you work through that, you process that, and you think about this cure that they're trying to bring to you, in this case, through stem cells. For my disease, that's the only quote-unquote cure is the stem cells. It makes me think about the cure that we have as followers of Christ, that we can freely and easily give to those around us, our friends, our neighbors, our family, loved ones. We have a cure in our possession that we can share that will change a person's life forever. And yet, how often do we tell people about that cure? Jesus Christ is the cure. What he sacrificed on the cross and his victory over death and sin, that is the cure to life's most challenging problems. For Christ, it certainly wasn't easy, but for us, it is an easy cure to share with those that we love. Let's commit ourselves, recommit ourselves to sharing that cure with those around us today. Helping you draw closer to the heart of Christ, this is KHCB Houston.

0: Hello, friends, and welcome once again to Sincerely Yours Time. Here's a letter that was sent to us recently. They write, "To whom it may concern, here's a love offering from the House of Prayer Fellowship of Love Ministries. We serve nursing homes and in private homes whenever we can take God's word. It's just four sisters in Christ. Keep us in your prayers. God bless you. Love you guys." Well, we love you too. Thank you so much for being a special part of the KHCB family. What a wonderful ministry. I can imagine the Lord's using you in wonderful ways that you serve in nursing homes and private homes. And I hope that KHCB is a part of that in some way. Grateful that you would take the time to write to us and support the ministry of KHCB. Thank you so much. A short note from a Houston listener. Enclosed is my gift for this month. I'm asking the Lord to provide the increase as everyone at KHCB seeks to serve the Lord. Signed, God bless. Well, thank you for that. We do appreciate the encouragement and the encouragement of others who are listening as well. It's the partnership of each and every one of you that makes this ministry possible every day. So thank you for standing with us. And another note, this one from a Houston listener. They write, "Love the station, love the staff, love the programs. God bless you all." Well, thank you, friend. We love you too. Thanks for writing to us, and thanks for your gift to the ministry. Friends, we would enjoy hearing from you this month. You can write to us at email at khcb.org or write to us at 2424 South Boulevard, Houston, Texas, 77098. Well, a very encouraging daily financial report for us here today as we continue to wind down the month of May. $15,156 posted to the month of May today. That brings our total for the month up to $263,050. Our budget for each month, $350,000, which means that we are $88,878 shy of our monthly operational budget. And I will tell you that that's our best month of May in a couple of years here at KHCB. We are grateful for each and every gift that has come in here during the month of May. 1,891 donations, almost 2,000 donations in the month of May. And of course, we'll keep you up to date as we wind down the month of May and then finally close the books. We are grateful for the opportunity that we have to point you towards our Lord and Savior Jesus Christ each and every day. 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Until the next time we get together, may the Lord bless you and keep you. 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
2: It's 78 and partly cloudy.
3: Wind is from the north. Today, thunderstorms with a high in the low 90s. Tonight, thunderstorms with a low in the mid-70s. Then tomorrow, thunderstorms with a high in the upper 80s. A few showers tomorrow night with a low in the mid-70s.
2: It's 78 and partly cloudy.

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Colin with you this morning with a question. What would happen if we devoted more time to being in God's Word? What would happen? Maybe our hearts would be strengthened, our minds might be renewed, our perspective would begin to change. Instead of being shaped by the world around us, we would be shaped by the truth of God. We would find greater peace in difficult circumstances, greater wisdom in making decisions, and obviously greater confidence in God's promises. You know, God's Word, the Bible, it's not just a book to read. It's God's living and active Word speaking into our daily lives. As we spend time in Scripture, we learn more about God's character, about His faithfulness, about His love, His purposes for us. Psalm 119:11 says, I have treasured your word in my heart so that I might not sin against you. Romans 12:2 tells us to be transformed by the renewing of our minds. Imagine this, the difference if we just spend a little more time each day in God's word, a little less time on eBay, on scrolling, on Facebook, on golf, on chatting. Whatever it might be, the more we fill our hearts with Scripture, the more God's truth is going to shape the way we think, the way we live, and the way we love. His Word has the power to transform us from the inside out. It's a living Word. 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
1: The English word misery comes from a Greek word meseo, which is translated to hate. Yes, we know what hatred is. And with all due respects to what psychologists can do, I've never met anyone whose heart was filled with hatred for someone who was really a happy person. A happy hater is a contradiction of terms. In the upper room, Jesus told the disciples that he would go to the cross, fulfilling the prophecy that he was hated without cause. So how did Jesus respond personally to the venom of hatred that he encountered? Hate those who hated him, right? Well, that's what men had done for centuries. That was accepted dogma defined by the rabbis of his day. Peter said, when they hurled their insults at him, he did not retaliate. When he suffered, he made no threats. Instead, he entrusted himself to him who judges justly. Yes, you say, but I can't do that. I meet fire with fire. Yes, of course, which means you both get burned. So what should be our response when we find that the fire of hatred has filled our souls and poisoned our thinking? First, be honest enough to admit that you do hate someone. That's a hard first step, but it's necessary. Frankly, all hatred is not wrong. You cannot love anything without hating that which would destroy it. Hating sin, hating evil in the world, injustice, hating the bitterness that tears apart relationships, families, and turns fathers against son and mothers against daughters, is different from hating the perpetrator of evil. David asked the question, "Do I not hate those who hate you, O Lord, and abhor those who rise up against you?" The next step is to analyze the reason or cause you hate someone. That's easy in many cases. Somebody hurt you without cause. You became a victim, so you know exactly whom you hate and why. Yet when you find it in your heart to put that person in God's hands, knowing that vengeance belongs to Him, you release the hatred that made you a prisoner as well as a victim. That makes sense. Step number three is to ask God to deal with the offender and to free you of the burden of having to get even. I've known some people who lived for years, even decades, with the sole purpose of seeking revenge. So was the taste of revenge sweet when it finally came? No. Like someone whose cancer had been cut out, the damage had been done, which was devastating. Step number four is difficult at best, but it works as therapy for your soul. It is to pray for the person whom you hate. Why? Well, for one reason, Jesus commanded it. He said, "You have heard that it was said, love your neighbor and hate your enemy. But I tell you, love your enemies and pray for those who persecute you, that you may be sons of your Father in heaven. He causes his sun to rise on the evil and the good, and sends rain on the righteous and the unrighteous." When you pray for an enemy, he shrinks in size. Instead of looking like a formidable Goliath who towers over you, you begin to see him as a small, misdirected, weak person who desperately needs God. Finally, release your hatred. One of the survivors of the Holocaust told how, when he boarded a ship to come to America following World War II, he made the decision to leave his hatred behind. And he noticed that those who got on with their lives, who set new goals, who carved out a new life, were the ones who refused to dwell on the past. Only then could they grow and move on with life.
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Colin here. I was talking earlier about spending more time in God's Word, and one of the things that I always find challenging is, how do I do that? What do I do? How long do I spend on this? How do I get my mindset right? What kinds of things are involved in making sure that I'm spending enough time in God's Word? I found this list. Here's a few things that might be helpful for you. I know they're helpful for me. First, schedule it. Put a Bible reading calendar plan together and stick to it. Start small, but be consistent. That's something easy. Sometimes we want to get in, we're going to read 12 chapters today. No, just start small and then be consistent with it. Keep a Bible within reach. Whether you have one on your phone or you have a hard copy of the Bible, keep a Bible nearby when it's time to start your time in the Word. Begin with prayer. Ask God to open your eyes to understand and apply His Word. You could use a reading plan. A simple plan helps remove the daily questions of, what should I read today? How about this? Replace screen time with scripture time. That's a great way to read the Bible more. Listen to the Bible. I love audio Bibles. We play some of it here on the air on KHCB. It is another great way to take in scripture. You often hear things you maybe didn't read or hear when you went through it before. Take notes, memorize key verses, and read with a purpose. Those are just some ideas that came along. Thought I'd pass those along. I know they've been helpful to me. Maybe they'll be helpful to you as well. Helping you draw closer in your walk with Jesus, we're KHCB.

0: 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Christian Bible Church at 3222 Texas Parkway in Missouri City. VBS the week of June 8th through the 12th in the evenings from 6 until 8 p.m. If your church has Vacation Bible School this summer or other special events where you're broadcasting and giving out the good news of Jesus Christ, you can send in information to the church calendar. There's no cost. 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So Vacation Bible School, concerts, Bible studies, revivals, conferences, those events, send those in to the church calendar. 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

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Colin here, and sometimes the things that are surrounding you, the things that are impacting your life, the things that are facing you, confronting you, are so big. They feel so big, you just don't feel like you'll ever make it through. Let me take you to Psalm 91. Listen to what he says there. He who dwells in the shelter of the Most High will abide in the shadow of the Almighty. I will say to the Lord, my refuge and my fortress, my God, in whom I trust. For it is he who delivers you from the snare of the trapper and from the deadly pestilence. He will cover you with his pinions, and under his wings you may seek refuge. His faithfulness is a shield and bulwark. You will not be afraid of the terror by night or the arrow that flies by day, of the pestilence that stalks in darkness or of the destruction that lays waste at noon. 1,000 may fall at your side and 10,000 at your right hand, but it shall not approach you. You will only look on with your eyes and see the recompense of the wicked. For you have made the Lord my refuge, even the Most High, your dwelling place. What is your dwelling place today? Where is it? Is it in Christ, or is it found in something else? Christ, a mighty fortress, is our God. Helping you draw closer in your walk with Jesus Christ, we're KHCB.

0: Your most important organ. This is Ken Ham inviting your whole family to visit the Ark Encounter attraction. Your most important organ as an unborn baby is the placenta. This organ forms shortly after fertilization. The egg divides and one cell develops into the baby and the other becomes the baby's lifeline, the placenta. Now this organ immediately begins producing hormones so it can implant in the uterus and the baby can grow. It then serves as a filter allowing nutrients, gases and hormones to pass from the mother's blood to the baby's blood without the two ever touching. The placenta also serves as the baby's lungs, kidneys, liver and digestive and immune systems. Wow, the incredible handiwork of our Creator.
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It's called Abide, a 31-day journey through John. 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
1: It's 78 and partly cloudy. Wind is light and variable from the west-southwest. Today, thunderstorms with a high in the low 90s. Tonight, thunderstorms with a low in the mid-70s. Then tomorrow, thunderstorms with a high in the upper 80s. A few showers tomorrow night with a low in the mid-70s. It's 78 and partly cloudy.

0: There's a moment that many of us have quietly dreamed about. The day the tables finally turn. The day the person who hurt you, overlooked you, or tried to destroy you is suddenly at your mercy. What would you do in that moment? Today on Insight for Living, Chuck Swindoll examines the people who had every legal right to unleash everything they'd stored up for months. What they chose to do instead will challenge you, convict you, and ultimately set you free. From his study of Esther, Chuck titled today's message, The Limitations of Retaliation.
1: I want to ask you several questions, and I think without exception, all of us will have the same answer. You'll see what I mean. Have you ever lost your temper? Ever been so busy that your prayer life got squeezed out of your daily schedule? Ever worried so much that you became ill at ease down inside? Ever eaten too much so that you put on weight? Ever find thoughts of envy and anger and materialism and lust come back, even though you tell the Lord this is going to be the last time you'll have to come to Him with these things? How about this one? Ever said too much and then had to go back and try to make it right, even apologize, only to say too much again a little later on? All of these things could fall under the category of yielding to the temptation to go too far. There isn't a person who can honestly answer those questions any other way but yes. Every one of us has gotten too angry and allowed our tempers to take over, only to regret it. Every one of us has allowed our schedules to get so overloaded that we, looking back over the week, admit to ourselves, if we're that honest, we've hardly stopped to pray, even once. Every one of us has eaten too much, even when we sat down at the table and swore we wouldn't do it. If we drank like we ate, every one of us would be alcoholics. And while we're on the subject, who hasn't fought and refought and fought yet again the old battle with lust or greed or materialism or anger or envy? Everyone has said more than we wish we would have said, would have liked to have cut our tongues out. Even though we apologize, we do that yet again, and we do it yet again, and yet again. I could go on. It may not fit everyone, but there are other areas where we go too far. I know some who go too far in their fitness fad. Too far, too much, too often, too extreme. Some who go too far spending money, out of control, go too far in getting into debt, too far with perfectionism, too far with work. We've even coined the word workaholic because of it. The list is virtually endless. This syndrome is described beautifully in Scripture in one verse, Romans 7:19. If you happen to have a copy of the Scriptures, locate the 7th chapter of Romans. Romans 7, look at verse 19, just the one verse. Listen to this eloquent admission, and every one of us could cry back to Paul, amen, that's me. I've been there. I live there. For the good that I wish I do not do, but I practice the very evil that I do not wish. The Living Bible renders it, when I want to do good, I don't. And when I try not to do wrong, I do it anyway. And the Phillips paraphrase, I don't accomplish the good I set out to do, and the evil I don't really want to do, I find I'm always doing it. We are an out-of-control people living in an out-of-control society. I've just begun to read The 100-Yard Lie, which the story of corruption of college football and what we can do to stop it, by Rick Thielander. Rick played good ball for Northwestern University, made All Big Ten, was a draft choice for the Kansas City Chiefs, and the lead sports writer for college ball for Sports Illustrated. The book caught my eye. Before I was more than 17 pages into it, I came across this. I had material all over my office in Chicago, piles of information, books, clippings, quotes, scrawlings, jotted insights of varying perceptiveness and naivete, statistics, brochures, studies, charts, letters, and notes that I'd been collecting for years, poems, photos, aphorisms, headlines, even my own college helmet with its cracking leather cheek pads and a couple of footballs I sometimes just held, that combined to tell me what I felt. Big time college football is out of control, rotten from the foundation up. A game, a sport designed to bring cheer and enthusiasm and healthy competition to a university, out of control, corrupt. Back to our lives. It's like our bodies don't cooperate with our minds. Our minds make great promises that our bodies don't fulfill. It's like the pianist that shouted to the soloist, "I'm playing on white keys and I'm playing on black keys, so why must you sing in the cracks?" My mind says, "I play on white keys, I play on black keys." My body answers back, "I play in the cracks. I live there." This thing we are agreeing on and laughing about to keep from crying about is simple to identify. It's called losing control. We haven't much patience with one who loses control with drugs or alcohol. We have great patience with one who has lost control of eating or talking. I never could figure that one out, though I have been guilty of both. There is an answer. There is a key to holding back, and it's found also in Scripture in a wonderful list over in Galatians chapter 5. If you will, turn further ahead. The fifth of Galatians, verses 22 and 23. What is the answer to this daily dilemma that is so easy to identify, so hard to get our arms around? It is a lifetime project described in one hyphenated word at the end of the list of the fruit of the Spirit. May I read for you Galatians 5, 22 and 23? But the fruit of the Spirit is love, joy, peace. Normally at this point we say, and so forth. Let's don't do that. Love, joy, peace, patience, kindness, goodness, fruit of faithfulness, gentleness. Now the answer. Self-control. Self-control. Against such things there is no law. One authority has described self-control as follows. Self-control is managing our attitudes, feelings, and actions so they serve our long-term best interests and those of others. Self-control comes to people who learn discipline and social skills. It increases in those who accept God's grace in their lives and who seek to know and apply divine truth in a disciplined manner. The best synonym is discipline. If I interpret this correctly, I find the Spirit of God, if I may use the words, rolling up his sleeves, willing to go to the wall with us, to assist us in self-discipline. Interesting Greek word, comes from a combination of two words put together, strength in, power in, inner strength. Inner strength, one who has power and gains mastery over his or her desires or appetites, particularly sensual appetites, passionate appetites. Remember that one. Self-control frees us from slavery. Self-control stops habits. It checks us. It halts us. A car, no matter how beautiful, attractive, or expensive, if it lacks brakes, is a dangerous thing on the highway. A car without brakes is a life without control. It goes too far, and it brings damage and terribly tragic hurts to other people. The fruit of the Spirit is self-control. I have deliberately stayed away from one area until this moment because it ties in so well with our study in the ancient scroll of Esther. And it has to do with this matter of retaliation. Before you turn back to the book of Esther, Webster helps us understand retaliation. It's defined to repay in kind, to return like for like, to get revenge. Let me repeat that. To repay in kind, to return like for like, to get revenge. We have the colloquialism to get even, to get back. I was just a boy when the Second World War ground to a halt. Just a preteen. But I remember learning a lesson in character from Douglas MacArthur, now dead. I remember that he requested from the president the privilege of staying in the land of Japan to help bring back their dignity and assist them in putting their country back on its feet. We had virtually leveled the main cities of Japan. I was in Tokyo 13 years after the war had ended, expecting to find still some of the remains. I found nothing of damage. It was phenomenal. There was something in the heart of Douglas MacArthur that was so grand, so great-hearted. When the surrender was signed, he stepped back into the place of devastation and helped them roll up their sleeves, keep their dignity, and get back on their feet. Did he ever? They're about to own us, aren't they? I mean, he said they need a government that works. They need their dignity. They need hope. They need to go on. That's the opposite of retaliation. One without that spirit would say, grind their face into the mud. Keep them from ever becoming a nation again. They will pay for Pearl Harbor. Illustrated so beautifully again in the life of Corrie ten Boom, who lost her beloved sister Betsy in a death camp and could never forget the face of that godless guard that made life so miserable for her and for her family. And she stood to speak one day of the love and grace of Christ, and she looked to her side and saw, now free, the guard. And as only that beloved woman could do, she described the enormity of feelings that floated up into her heart and into her mind, and she found herself preoccupied, wrestling as she spoke with rage. And finally, by the time she had finished, she had come to terms with that tendency to retaliate. And she spoke to the guard of the Lord Jesus Christ. Perhaps the greatest story would be Joseph, and he takes chapters of Genesis to tell us. His brothers sold him into slavery. They hated him. They made life miserable for him. They wouldn't have cared if he had died and fully expected him to have done so. He wound up prime minister of the land that had food when famine struck every other place. And he looked down on his brothers when they arrived, not knowing that it was indeed the brother who was the prime minister. These men came with their shopping carts, hoping to get food. And when they discovered it was Joseph, they fully expected death. But Joseph said, "You meant it unto me for evil. God meant it unto me for good." He not only filled their lives with food, he invited his dad, his brothers, their families to come and live in the land of Egypt and to be neighbors, and gave them the choice land of Goshen, which they occupied for over 400 years. Self-control. In the book of Esther, chapter 8, we will read of a people who had been freed. These Jews, as we have discovered, who lived in the ancient land of Persia, had been living under the sword of Damocles for months. The death knell was ever closer with the turning of every page of the calendar. Every day, no doubt, as time reached toward the end, they began to get the sneers and the cynicism and the remarks and the mistreatment and the anti-Semitism that came from Haman, their leader, as these Gentiles licked their chops, looking forward to putting an end to the Jews. It was an extermination plot of the worst kind, even written into the law of the Medes and the Persians. They lived under the threat and the horror of the day they would die. I am sure families spoke of how they would go through it, who would die first, how they would live beyond it by the grace of their Jehovah God. One day the tables turned. The power shifted from the king to the queen. Haman was killed, the anti-Semitic ruler, and Mordecai was given the place of prime minister. The edict that had been written against them was now written for them. Listen to the words, verse 11, chapter 8. In them the king granted the Jews who were in each and every city the right. Get this. It's like giving concentration camp prisoners rights. It's cutting the barbed wires. It's feeding them rather than the guards. Look at it. He gave them the right to assemble, to defend their lives, to destroy, to kill, to annihilate the entire army of any people or province which might attack them, including children and women, and to plunder their spoil. I call that an unlimited edict. You have the rights. You are free. Over the years, remember now, there has been the build-up, the determination, the strengthening of inner character. We'll stand and we'll die if necessary. And then, of course, the emotions, the frustrations of not being able to get back to defend themselves. The entire land was turned against them until this edict. And now they're free to retaliate. Did you hear it? To annihilate, including children and women, and to plunder the spoil. Leave them devastated. Verse 13, a copy of the edict to be issued as law in each and every province was published to all the peoples so that the Jews should be ready for this day to avenge themselves. Note the word, I've underlined it in my Bible. To avenge themselves on their enemies. They had watched the heart of the king change. They had watched the power in the palace change. They had watched the personnel change. They had read of the edict changing. This was their moment. Someone has said the most dangerous human being on earth is a prisoner who gets a hold of a weapon. This is my chance. And we have seen and read of accounts where that kind of retaliation, when the frustration is vented, the brutality that comes from the human heart. I'm intrigued by the words, avenge themselves. Track with me for a moment. The English words avenge and vengeance come to us through the French. And both of us got it from the Latin, vindicare, which interestingly is the same root as vindicate. It is actually a Latin word. Isn't that curious? Vengeance, which is passion out of control based on hatred, and vindicate, which is what God claims to do when defending his people, are from the same root, vindicare, to carry contrary messages. In order for there to be some kind of stoppage of vengeance, self-control must be applied. I'm prepared to say today that that is exactly what we read in Esther chapter 9, in spite of what you may have read or heard from other books or teachers. As a matter of fact, I frequently read the word bloodbath, and I hear the word bloodbath. As people speak of the last part of Esther, it sounds like rage out of control. It sounds like revenge gone to seed. All these thousands of people killed, and it is almost as if the Jews at will picked them off from their windows of their homes with delight. No. I want you to remember they were free to kill everyone, women and children, as well as take the spoils of the vengeance to themselves. One of my volumes that has helped me in the study of Esther writes this: though in the book of Esther the tables had been turned on those who would have killed the Jews had behind them all the theological conditioning provided by their scriptures, and their understanding of permission to avenge themselves would have been adjusted accordingly. Instead of having to endure slaughter without any means of self-defense, the new legislation permitted them to fight for one day against those who attacked them and to kill them.
0: Chuck Swindoll has given us a vivid illustration today. The Jews of Esther's day held in their hands an unlimited edict, legal permission to annihilate, to plunder, to take full revenge on every enemy who had made their lives a living nightmare. But they didn't take it, because the scriptures had shaped their conscience. So when the time came, restraint won the day. The same word of God that shaped them generations ago shapes us today. And Insight for Living has prepared a special bundle of Bible study tools that will help you explore this extraordinary story. 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And now, here's Chuck.
1: I came across a quote not long ago that I haven't been able to shake. It was from a man named John Allen, a Salvation Army saint who was near the end of his life. John made this shocking statement: "I deserve to be damned. I deserve to be in hell, but God interfered." That last part is worth repeating. God interfered. Wow. I love that more than I can say. Because that's the story of the cross. We were running hard in the wrong direction, and God stepped in. He didn't send a memo. He didn't offer a suggestion. He hung on a cross and bled and died and rose again. That's not a metaphor. That's history. And that interference has changed every life that's ever truly reckoned with it. Here's what keeps me up at night. Millions of people are still running the wrong direction, and they don't know it. They're busy. They're sincere. Some of them are sitting in church every Sunday, but they've never had a real, personal, life-altering encounter with the cross we proclaim. That's the whole reason Insight for Living exists. And here's what I want you to understand as we approach June 30th. When you send a gift to Insight for Living, God's Word doesn't just sit in a quiet studio. 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
2: 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Someone, somewhere, is about to have their own God-interfered moment. The cross is going to reorient their entire life. Your gift makes that possible. Please don't wait. Give today, and give knowing that what you're investing in is genuinely, permanently, eternally important.
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0: 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It can be heard here each and every morning, Monday through Friday at 8 a.m. Don't miss it. It's always a wonderful program to dig deeper into God's Word. Psalm 119:11 says, I have treasured your word in my heart so that I may not sin against you. Having sin issue problems? Let's treasure God's word in our heart. Let's learn more. Let's memorize. Let's meditate on God's word today. So many opportunities and so many opportunities through the day here on KHCB. In just a few minutes, The Alternative with Tony Evans.
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3: Well, there's always been wars. 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
4: 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When the world feels unstable, it's easy to focus on what's happening around us instead of what God has already told us. Today, Dr. Evans explains how prophecy is meant to do more than satisfy our curiosity. It's designed to draw us closer to Christ, to help us live with an eternal perspective. Let's join him in the New Testament book of 2 Peter.
3: He begins in chapter 3, mentioning a number of times, beloved in verse 1, beloved in verse 8, beloved in verse 14, beloved in verse 17, he wants them to know that he has affection for them in what he's about to say. And in ministry, even though he's talking about prophecy, he wants them to know that this prophecy that he is talking about comes out of a heart of concern for them. So when we're speaking prophecy, what we're trying to do is impact people for their well-being. And I'm just trying to teach data, we're trying to show them love. Beloved is a term of affection. And so he wants them to know that there's this heart that is coming with this teaching. You will also see there is a heavy emphasis on scripture. He says in verse 2, the word spoken. He says in verse 5, the word of God. He says in verse 7, by his word. He says in verse 16, the rest of scripture. So he begins and he says, I am writing to you in which I am stirring up your sincere mind by way of remember. He says, I want you to remember. So he says, I'm going to stir up your mind. I want you to be reminded, end of verse 1, beginning of verse 2, he says, remember. So three times in two verses, he says, I need you to remember this. In verse 2, the word spoken beforehand by the holy prophets, the commandment of the Lord and Savior spoken by your apostles. Don't go too fast. He says, what I'm telling you, what I'm going to remind you of has a history to it. That history starts with the prophets. So that's Old Testament history. It continues with what he calls the commandment of Christ. And then it closes with the apostles. So we've gone from Old Testament, the commandment of Christ is in the Gospels. The epistles are after that. What he is saying is, I'm reminding you of something that has biblical continuity. That's why when you're studying prophecy, you want to look at continuity, how things connect from one to another to another, from the Old Testament to what Christ said to what the apostles say, because a lot of prophetic confusion is because we do not connect the three. And once you disconnect them, you lose the continuity, which is confusing the prophetic kingdom program. So there's continuity, he says, from the Old Testament, prophets, through Christ, to apostles, because we're all in sync with one another. And so he is arguing for the unity of Scripture. Now, in this prophetic concern, it is revolving around the coming of the Lord. He says, there are going to be false teachers, verse 4, and they are going to say, where is the promise of his coming? So it is about the coming of the Lord. Verse 9, again, the Lord is slow, not concerning his promise. So the prophetic issue is the coming of the Lord. It is at this point that it is critical to establish the connection between the coming of the Lord and the word of God from the prophets, from the commandment of Christ, through the apostles. Because he introduces this whole prophetic section about the coming of the Lord, about the continuity of Scripture through those three groups. Now, this takes us to the importance of understanding a link. Let's go back to biblical theology. If you go to chapter 1 of 2 Peter, same book, he goes into this discussion of the Word of God tied to an event that took place in his life. This is an apostle, Peter, talking about an event that happened to him. Verse 16. For we did not follow cleverly devised tales, which we made known to you, the power and coming of the Lord Jesus Christ. So chapter 3 is not the first time we're talking about the coming of the Lord. He says, before he gets to chapter 3, chapter 1, biblical theology, you see the connection. He says, the coming of the Lord. I'm not making this stuff up, is what he says in verse 16. But we were eyewitnesses of his majesty. For when he received honor and glory from God the Father, such an utterance as this was made to him by the majestic glory, God, this is my beloved Son in whom I'm well pleased, and we ourselves heed this utterance made from heaven when we were with him on the holy mountain. We know what that event was. That event was the transfiguration. Jesus is saying, none of you will die until you have seen the coming of the Lord in his kingdom. Okay, so we're going back now. He's going back to something that happened to him. And he's saying, let me tell you what I saw. What I saw was the coming of the Lord into his kingdom. See, this is why you can never lose sight of the kingdom because the coming of the Lord is for the purpose of the kingdom. And he told them they would not die until they saw it, which means the coming of the kingdom existed with them when they were here, which means the coming of the kingdom is not just future. It was present with them. And the reason he's making the connection is because the kingdom is present with us. And all of a sudden, Moses and Elijah show up. Okay, wait a minute. We got Christ. We got Old Testament prophets. We got New Testament apostles. And we got God talking. So we got the person of Christ, the word of God, because God was talking. We've got Old Testament prophets, Moses and Elijah. We got New Testament apostles, Peter, James, and John. So he goes back to a history that's part of his introduction to chapter 3, the Old Testament, Christ, and the New Testament, all connected with God's word. So there is correlation here.

0: have the prophetic word made more sure, to which you do well to pay attention as a lamp shining in a dark place. In other words, the darker things get, the more the prophetic word is needed. Not just general teaching, the word that is prophetic is needed in the darkness. He says, until the day dawns and the morning star rises in your heart. He says, I want you in the darkness and confusion of the world to grab hold of this prophetic word. And here's my goal. This is very important. My goal is until, verse 19, the day dawns and the morning star rises in your heart. What do you mean, Peter? What are you telling us? Why do you want this emphasis on prophecy? I want the prophetic word to be so deep, so impactful, that the morning star rises in your heart. Because what Peter is saying is, when the prophetic word takes root and you pay attention to it, you get your own visit to the mountain. You get your own experience of the transfiguration. It's just in your heart. It's not on the mountain. The morning star, Jesus is called the morning star. So the reason you have to emphasize prophecy is not just so that people know the future, but that people visit their own personal transfiguration experience. So that means that you got to go back to the Old Testament to appreciate what Peter is saying in the New Testament, because Peter told you to go there. He gave you permission to use the Old Testament. Don't be afraid to use the Old Testament for New Testament truth.
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1: 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I'll repeat that contact information for you after the second part of today's message. Here's Dr. Evans.
0: Okay, let's talk about the flood, and it relates to the coming of the Lord. He says, back in the day of the flood, Noah and his family were taking 120 years to do two things: build a boat on dry land while preaching. So he's a preacher of righteousness and he's building a boat on dry land. So he's standing in the pulpit, so to speak, preaching about prophecy. Because he's talking about an event that has not yet occurred. He has a 3-word sermon. It's going to rain. God told me to tell you it's going to rain.

0: The problem is it had never rained. Up until this time, it had never rained. The vegetation was from the fountains underneath the earth. Everything else was held in a canopy above the earth. So nobody had seen rain. They didn't know what rain was. But here he is preaching prophetically about an event that was going to affect them. But he gave them a visual because he's building a boat on dry land. When he's building the boat on dry land, he's preaching. So they're seeing the ark of ministry you're building while hearing the word about prophecy. The reason why the ark was critical was to save the believer at the same time that there would be the judgment of the sinner. Let's put it another way. The coming of the Lord inaugurates the beginning of the tribulation. They happen simultaneously. Therefore, the coming of the Lord is not an event, a one-time event. The coming of the Lord is the start of a series of events. He is leaving heaven. He is coming to get the church into the ark. That is the rapture, which will lead to the judgments and his return physically to Jerusalem. All of that is part of the coming of the Lord. So the coming of the Lord, he ties to Noah's flood, and he ties it that they happened at the same time. When the flood came, Noah went into the ark. Those happened together. So you don't need a gap between the rapture and the tribulation. All you need is the rapture, because that inaugurates the tribulation. And wouldn't that be true if you've got all these people disappearing, that there would be chaos and confusion on the earth? And so he connects the two through this concept of divine interruption. And so he does this in Matthew 24 as Jesus's statement about the coming judgment. In the day of man, Luke calls it the times of the Gentiles, in the day of man, God frees men up to do it their way, because it's the day of man. But in the day of the Lord, he takes over. It's not what you want to do. I am going to unleash what I want to do, and I'm going to do it my way. In the day of man, you have certain choices. In the day of the Lord, it's his choice. So the day of the Lord is tied to the coming of the Lord when the Lord returns. So Noah is removed prior to the judgment. Peter is using Old Testament truth. People want to know, how is all this going to affect the whole world? Well, you got oil, you got fertilizer that can't move. It's affecting the whole world. So you can see a little bit, you know, the Bible says in Matthew 24, there'll be wars and rumors of wars. Well, there's always been wars. The difference is at the coming of the Lord, it will affect the whole world. So it's not general wars. It's wars that has rumors with it. It's wars and rumors of wars. In other words, it spreads out in its effect. That's why so many people thought Jesus was coming after World War I and then World War II, because those were big wars, but they didn't affect the whole human race. These wars and the rumors about them is worldwide. That has not happened like you're seeing it now. So what you're seeing now is either the coming of the Lord or a great preview that this is how something like that could happen when it's time for it to happen. But here's the thing. When the coming of the Lord was going to happen in the flood, they didn't get notice. They didn't notice. Noah didn't know when it was going to rain. He was told at the time it was going to rain. All he had to do was preach for 120 years. That's 120 years preaching the same sermon. Same sermon for 120 years. So what's the point? The point is, prioritize the prophetic word, that is, link preaching to prophecy as much as is appropriate and as much as you can, so that people develop an eternal perspective while living in time. And he says, you must pay, he says in chapter one, you must pay close attention. You know the story about the mouse? Farmer Brown bought a mouse trap. And so the mouse went to the chicken and said, I just want you to know, Mr. Chicken, Farmer Brown bought a mouse trap. Chicken said to the mouse, that's your problem, not mine. Mouse went to the pig, said, pig, I just want you to know, Farmer Brown bought a mouse trap. Pig said, well, you better go somewhere and hide, because they ain't got nothing to do with me. It's irrelevant. Mouse went to the cow and said, cow, just want you to know, Farmer Brown bought a mouse trap. That can't hurt me. I'm a cow. One day, a snake had gotten in where the mouse trap was and got caught. And the mouse trap closed on the snake. Snake is struggling. Farmer Brown's wife didn't know that the snake was in the mouse trap, and she walked by there, and the snake bit her. And it was poisonous. So Farmer Brown, his wife, gets sick. Farmer Brown is concerned for his wife, and she's laying in bed. She has a fever. He says, I know what I'll do. I'll get her some chicken soup. So Farmer Brown goes and finds the chicken and plucks the chicken and makes her some chicken soup. But Farmer Brown's got to tend the farm. He's got to take care of business. So he gets some people to come over and watch his wife while he's doing business. Well, I got to feed these people because they're here all day. I want them to have some bacon, some eggs. I want them to be able to eat. So he goes and gets the pig, and he slaughters the pig so that the people watching his wife can have something to eat while he's taking care of the farm. But unfortunately, Farmer Brown's wife dies. They have a funeral, and people come from everywhere. Farmer Brown says, I gotta feed these people after the funeral. He goes to the cow, kills the cow, so he can feed all the people from the funeral. The mouse said, I tried to tell him Farmer Brown bought a mouse trap. What I'm trying to say is, it may not seem like much, but when the prophetic implications are emphasized, the results of it can be huge. So don't lose sight of the coming of the Lord in light of the prophetic days in which we're living.
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0: 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Colin with you, and I want to share three anchor verses for you for the day about God's presence, His purpose, and His guidance. Isaiah 41:10 on His presence, "Do not fear, for I'm with you. Do not be afraid, for I am your God. I will strengthen you. I will also help you. I will also uphold you with my righteous right hand." God's purpose, Romans 8:28, "And we know that God causes all things to work together for good to those who love God, to those who are called according to His purpose." And God's guidance, Proverbs 3:5 and 6, "Trust in the Lord with all your heart. Do not lean on your own understanding. In all your ways, acknowledge Him, and He will make your paths straight." Some wonderful golden nuggets from the Word this morning on KHCB.
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0: 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If you have a prayer request, I'd love to add that to my prayer list as well. 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
7: Wind is light and variable from the north. Today, thunderstorms with a high in the low 90s. Tonight, thunderstorms with a low in the mid-70s. Then tomorrow, thunderstorms with a high in the upper 80s. A few showers tomorrow night with a low in the mid-70s.
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1: His most common question was this: what can I do for you? That's it. How can I help you? That was the most common question that Jesus asked various people in his life recordings as we have them in the Gospels.

0: This is Ben Young, senior pastor of Second Baptist Church. Our goal has always been to win people to Jesus Christ, walk alongside of them, and then worship together. I've met so many people over the years whose lives have been changed by the simple truth of the grace of God. It's amazing how God's truth moves through the hearts of those that hear His word. And I don't believe that you're here today by accident. It's my hope and prayer that this message will meet you right where you are.
1: I never played football, obviously, you know, unless I was the kicker or punter. I didn't play football, but I like watching college football. And I don't know if it's the same in the pros, but when I watch college football, it seems to me that many games are won or lost at halftime. I'm talking about what happens in the locker room at halftime. And you have coaches that are great coaches, and they're able to make a few halftime adjustments. And how they change the offense just a little bit, how they change what they're doing on defense just a little bit, how they may tweak something on special teams just a little bit has a mammoth effect, have you noticed, on the outcome of the game. So you may have a team that's down 10, 14, 17, 21 points at halftime. The coaches or the coach makes the right adjustments and everything's changed. It's amazing the power of tweaking, changing, adjusting your strategy. What if we could have Jesus Christ Himself as our own personal and, if you would, collective life coach? Think about it. If you look at Jesus from the perspective of a coach and life coaching, He had 3 years to train 12 guys to change the world. 3 years, 12 guys. Years later, 2.2 billion Christians around the world. Quite phenomenal. What were some of His strategies that He used? And we're looking at the Gospels. We're pulling from that primary source that we have about the life of Jesus, Matthew, Mark, Luke, and John. First of all, when you say, hey, I want to be in a relationship with God, I want to sign up with Him, I want to be a disciple, you're saying, I want to be a lifelong learner. Those who are progressing in the school of Christ or on His team have signed up to be a lifelong learner. The word disciple in the Greek language means learner. To make progress in this game of life, this call that we have on our lives, we have to forget the past or let go of the past to embrace the future. We have to let go of the past, forget the past as best we can so we can embrace the future of what God has for us. And we can see the future in a sense as a blank canvas. And so it's like God gives us this big paintbrush that says, okay, now start painting. Obviously your past is gonna affect you because you're the one holding the brush along with God helping you. But God can help you and help me through redemption, through restoration, to paint a different portrait of what life will look like. To have something new, to have something fresh, to make some halftime adjustments, some strategies that can make a difference. Now, God has something for you in your future. I believe that. I know that. And today, you may be surprised as to what that might look like. And that surprise is embedded, if you would, in one of my favorite stories in the entire Bible. It's found in the book of Mark. Mark is the second book of the New Testament. Matthew, Mark. Mark chapter 10, verse 46 following. It says, then they came to Jericho. As Jesus and His disciples, together with a large crowd, were leaving the city. So they're in transition. You know, it's like being in an airport. Everybody's in transition. Jesus and disciples are in transition, and a lot of people are following. It's like an entourage, if you would. They're leaving the city, and a blind man named Bartimaeus, which means son of Timaeus, was sitting by the roadside begging. When he heard that it was Jesus of Nazareth, he began to shout, "Jesus, Son of David, have mercy on me." Many rebuked him and told him, "Shh, be quiet." But he shouted all the more, "Son of David, have mercy on me." Jesus stopped and said, "Call him." And so they called the blind man, "Hey, cheer up, on your feet. He's calling you." Throwing his cloak aside, he jumped to his feet and came to Jesus. "What do you want me to do for you?" Jesus asked him. The blind man said, "Rabbi, I want to see." "Go," said Jesus. "Your faith has healed you." And immediately he received his sight and followed Jesus along the road. There's so many riches in that story. A few questions to get us started. If you could look at the life of Jesus in Matthew, Mark, Luke, and John, and if you had a scale or if you had some type of algorithm or something to figure out what action did Jesus do the most? What was his most frequent action, activity? What do you think that would be? I would think pray. I would think tell stories and parables. Someone said it on the front row. Healing. Exactly. Wherever Jesus went in those 3 years of a public ministry, you see him healing people. The deaf could hear. The blind could see. The lame could walk. Now, coincidentally, unlike you see on TV, he never knocked anybody over, right? But he healed. He brought wholeness and restoration. And so many times in the stories, you will see Jesus being moved by compassion, healed. Now, a lot of times we look at the Bible as a book of answers, right? The Bible is a book of answers. But when you look at the Bible, you can really see the Bible is also a book of questions. Jesus was asked questions wherever he went. Jesus, in turn, posed a lot of questions to others. What do you think was the most frequently posed question by Jesus Christ? In other words, what question did Jesus Christ ask other people most frequently in the Gospels? Someone said, "Do you believe in me?" That's not it. Here it is. It's right there in our text today. His most common question was this: "What can I do for you?" That was it. How can I help you? That was the most common question that Jesus asked various people in his life recordings as we have them in the Gospels. As we look at the story, and as we think about Jesus Christ as being a life coach, His strategy for us today, I think, is wrapped up in three letters. The letter H, B, C. Let's say those together. H, B, C. Now, some of you made a D on that oral exam. Let's try it again. Ready? H, B, C. Do you ever receive a text from someone and they have some kind of letters and you're wondering, what does that mean, right? What does H, B, C mean? Well, let's look at the story again and find out the strategy I think that he has for us today. The H in the story, we can see in the person of Bartimaeus. Bartimaeus had humility. He had humility. He was poor and he was blind, And at the same time, he also knew that internally, he was also broken. He also knew ontologically in his being as a person that he fell way short of God's standard of perfection in his life. Bartimaeus was in touch with the fact that he had broken God's commandments. He realized, of course, he was blind, he was poor, but he also realized that he was broken. He was a person in need. He was physically blind, but he wasn't blind to that. And we see this in his story as he reached out to Christ. You say, how do you know he knew he was a sinner? Well, look at his prayer. His prayer wasn't, hey, fix me. Fix me. Hey, I've really had a bad deal. I'm poor. I'm blind. What's the other card you're going to deal me? Life? Come on, God. That wasn't his take. That wasn't his prayer. Bartimaeus said, Son of David, have mercy on me. Have mercy on me. And the word mercy is packed with forgiveness and compassion and leniency. He's saying, don't give me what I deserve. And the word mercy in Hebrew is the word hasid, and it means, God, act towards me on the basis of a sacrifice that's been previously made. So Bartimaeus is in touch with his brokenness, with his sinfulness, with his need, and he cries out, have mercy on me. Forgive me. Cleanse me. Humility. If we're going to follow Jesus, if he's going to be our life coach, if we're going to learn how to relate to others in our lives, at work, in the family, in marriage, in other relationships, then we have to learn humility and humble ourselves. That's the H in his strategy for us today. The B, well, it just kind of pops off the page, doesn't it? Boldness. We see the boldness of Bartimaeus. And I just love this guy. If when I die and go to heaven, I can somehow be close or maybe visit the neighborhood that Bartimaeus is in. I don't know how all that works, but I would love to talk to him and get to know him. Because he has just probably heard that there's this rabbi, this new rabbi in town who can heal and has compassion and loves people, and he loves the up and out as well as the down and out. And Bartimaeus was down and out, and Jesus was leaving. He was in transition, right? He's at the airport, right? He's got the roll away briefcase, and the disciples are just rolling on. They're going on to Jerusalem, leaving Jericho. But hey, Jericho is a place that's accustomed to shouting, isn't it? They shouted and the walls came down. Hey, Bartimaeus says, hey, this is my chance. This is my opportunity. He hears. His listening is acute. He can hear. He knows this is his chance. Lord Jesus, have mercy upon me. Son of David, have mercy on me. And they say, shh, be quiet. This is the preacher. This is the rabbi. This is not proper. Be quiet, Bartimaeus. Bartimaeus says, no thanks. Lord Jesus, Son of David, have mercy on me. He gets even louder. He amps it up. And then when Jesus says, hey, bring him to me, he says he throws down his coat and he jumps up to his feet. And I guess someone just guided him to Jesus. But Bartimaeus would not be denied. He would not be denied this opportunity. So he pressed in. He was tenacious. He knew that this was his moment. This was his opportunity to be forgiven and to be healed. I wish that there was an immediacy to healing today. I wish that it was like that. I wish that we had that ability to pray and bam, immediately, there's healing. And sometimes, though very, very rarely, that happens. Most of the healing in our lives takes place over time. And it takes place when the person who desires restoration and desires healing, and I'm not just talking about physical healing here, they desire healing, is tenacious and they're bold and they're humble. Bartimaeus, he was bold. He would not be denied. They couldn't shut him up. They couldn't keep him quiet because this was his chance and he seized the day. H, humility. B, boldness. And here's the turn. The C is something we see time and time again in Christ. And that's compassion. Compassion. Jesus was moved by compassion. Out of all the people in this time of transition, as he's leaving Jericho and the buzz and the noise, he hears the voice of humble, bold Bartimaeus. And he asked him that question that he asked time and time again to so many people. What do you want from me? Bartimaeus said, Rabbi, I want to see. Immediately he could see. Can you imagine the sun, the sky, the people, the beauty when his eyes were finally opened? And then it said he began to follow him down the road. Jesus was moved by compassion to stop in the middle of his busy, busy, busy life, to have mercy and to bring restoration and wholeness and healing to this poor, blind beggar. The C is compassion. Compassion. And for there to be healing in your life, healing in my life, there has to be that sense of compassion. I read about an elementary school principal, Christopher Markle, who has this way of, I guess, dealing with conflict with elementary kids. It relates to us too. Just listen to what he says. He says when he has two kids that are in conflict, he says, I ask the two parties simply to look into each other's eyes. I ask, how does that person feel? If they claim not to know, I say, look again. He says, I make sure they look each other in the eyes. I've noted that the older the child, the more difficult it is to gaze into the eyes of another for more than a few seconds. Even for young children, it's not easy. He says most children will try first to defend their own actions, even when they've not been asked. Kids. Often the first exchange consists of he said and she said, a natural response for children. Because experience tells them someone must take the blame for whatever happened. The principal says, I intervene by saying, I know that you're excited here, but you're not in trouble. I'm not asking who did it. I want to be sure that Joey understands how you feel, that you understand his feelings. So let's start with you. Don't tell me why. Just tell me how Joey feels. Usually the one who isn't crying looks into the eyes of the one who is and then turns and concludes, he feels sad. From there, we explore the reason for the sadness and how it can be avoided in the future. The important part is the act of looking into the eyes of another to answer a question. How does that person feel? What does that person need? Compassion. Looking to the eyes of others. Asking those questions moves us with compassion. See, the HBC. Humility, boldness, and compassion. It's what I believe God wants to build in our lives, because I think on our journey with Him, as we know Him, as we grow in Him, as we seek to make some halftime adjustments, some big ones on His team, as He is our coach, you see, I believe that He wants us to become, and here's what I said, maybe in your future. He wants us to become healed healers. He wants us to become healed healers. To be a source of healing, to be a source of restoration in the various worlds and contexts and Jerichos He places you in and me in. And that's not sentimentalism, because healing takes that humility. It takes boldness. It takes tenacity, and it takes compassion, and it takes the power of God.
0: 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Maybe you have some questions about the Christian life, what it's all about, or perhaps you're looking for a church home, a place where you can learn more about God's word and find a sense of community. 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
3: 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Under the menu, select Resources and then Church Calendar Request. And a form will come up. 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And this can be for events at your church as you proclaim the gospel, such as church events with concerts, vacation Bible schools this summer, Bible studies, conferences, various events where you are reaching others with the good news of Jesus Christ. So you can also email the information if you like. And that email address is churchcal@khcb.org, churchcal@khcb.org, or send it by regular mail to 2424 South Boulevard. South is the name of the street, Houston 77098. Well, today we're going to be sharing with you some vacation Bible schools, and Christ Church Baptist Fellowship is hosting VBS June 1st through the 5th in the evenings from 6 to 9 p.m. You can register online or find out more information at the church website, which is ChristChurchBaptist.org. ChristChurchBaptist.org. Vacation Bible School at the church, which is at 12501 Champion Forest Drive in Houston. VBS June 1st through the 5th in the evenings at 6 p.m. at Christ Church Baptist Fellowship. And the week of June 8th through the 12th in Missouri City, Christian Bible Church will host VBS, and that will be in the evenings from 6 to 8 p.m. for children up to age 12 and for teenagers. Their theme is Stellar, Shine Jesus' Light. 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Christian Bible Church at 3222 Texas Parkway in Missouri City, VBS June 8th. Through the 12th. You've heard a page from the calendar. 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
0: 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Good morning, my name's Brian, and I grew up in a musical household. My mom is a vocalist and my dad is a drummer. In fact, back in the 1960s and 70s, my dad paid for his college education playing drums in a band. So I grew up surrounded by music playing in the background at home and blasting on the car stereo as my parents took me to soccer practice. This quickly grew into a love for music in my own life, where I listened to music on my own constantly and eventually made some extra cash playing bass guitar in a band. But over time, I started to realize that my love for music was too much of a focal point in my life. Well, coming up on Revive Our Hearts, Nancy DeMoss Wolgemuth says you become more and more like the thing you love. And this has huge ramifications for what we think about and focus on. Learn more with me coming up next on Revive Our Hearts on KHCB.
4: Why is it that you and I are vulnerable to error, to delusion, to theological drift in our faith when we are discouraged? What's the link there?
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4: Well, put simply, when we're discouraged, we lose sight, don't we, of the truth of the gospel, and we lose our confidence in the gospel, and we're open to various forms of deception when we're in that vulnerable state. This can unfold and play itself out in a few different ways. If we're discouraged and struggling to live by faith, to see the hope that's set before us, when everything is bleak in our minds, you ever feel like that? When everything's bleak and we can't look beyond our circumstances to the promises of God and the hope of eternal life, we can actually be very vulnerable at that time to the draw of rite and ritual and tradition, particularly if we were brought up in something like that. At times of doubt, at times of a sense of lostness, we want something that we can see or touch or experience in a tangible way, something that we can do or participate in that will give us a sense of spiritual comfort. But you know, the danger is that those rites and rituals or experiences will become a replacement for faith and hope and trust in the gospel of grace. You see, our eyes are drawn away from Jesus and turn to be focused on rite and ritual. And maybe you know all too well what we're talking about here. And in your own experience, when you go into a time of discouragement, a time of struggling in your faith, when you're going through a tough patch, suddenly ritual, food, drink, festival, new moon, Sabbath, suddenly you gravitate towards such things because you can see them, touch them, experience them, do them in some way. But as you reflect upon it, even in light of what Paul's saying here, you can see that that becomes a draw away from gospel hope.
5: 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To learn more, visit encounterthetruth.org.
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8: I would like to say in my 44 years and 4 months of marriage, 28 of them being a caregiver for my quadriplegic husband. This ministry, Revive Our Heart, has been such an example of Jesus in my life. He showed me how faithful and caring and present he was and is through it all. And I just want to give him glory. And I, again, couldn't help but be a partner for all he's done for me through it. May the Lord continue to bless you.
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9: We spend so much time looking at our problems, looking at our circumstances, looking at our challenges, that they become humongous in our eyes. And then they eclipse our view of God. And God seems to be very tiny, if there at all.
7: This is Revive Our Hearts with Nancy DeMoss Wagamuth, author of A Place of Quiet Rest. For Tuesday, June 2nd, I'm Dana Gresh.
9: Well, we started yesterday into just a short two-day series on Psalm 27, verse 4. Sometimes I like to do these just short series just to have a chance to share with you something that I've been meditating on, something that's been ministering to me in my own time with the Lord. And this is one of those passages. Actually, verse 4, I don't know if it's my life verse, but it's one I have gone back to as many times as probably any other. In fact, the first book I ever wrote back in 2000 was a book on the daily devotional life called A Place of Quiet Rest, and it was about cultivating intimacy with God through a daily devotional life. And I've often told women if I could only write one book or have one message, it would be that message of learning to get into the presence of God on a daily basis, to live in His presence, to look on His beauty, and to learn from Him, as we're going to see in this psalm today. And when I inscribe those books for people who ask if I would autograph them, this is the verse, Psalm 27, 4, that I will always write in that book. It's such a precious one to me, and I hope it will be more so to you after these couple of days. So let me read the first four verses of Psalm 27, and then we'll focus on verse 4. The Lord is my light and my salvation. Now, just a reminder that this psalm is written by David. So we're going to see that he's in a very difficult place, but his starting place in this psalm, in the midst of difficulty and terror, is the Lord. The Lord is my light in my darkness. He is my salvation and my rescue when enemies are after me like crazy. The Lord is my light and my salvation. Whom shall I fear? The Lord is the stronghold, the refuge of my life, my hiding place, my safe place. Of whom shall I be afraid? When evildoers assail me to eat up my flesh, my adversaries and foes, it is they who stumble and fall. Though an army encamp against me, my heart shall not fear. Though war arise against me, yet I will be confident. So here's a man who is in the middle of terrifying circumstances, but he's not afraid. He's confident. And then he tells us the mindset, the paradigm, the direction of his life in verse 4 that I think explains why that could be the case. Because he says in verse 4, one thing have I asked of the Lord, that will I seek after. A lot of things he could have asked for, a lot of things he could be seeking for, a lot of needs he could have said he had. But he said, one thing, if I have to boil it all down to one thing that I would ask of the Lord, that I would seek after, it would be this, that I might dwell in the house of the Lord all the days of my life. And as we said yesterday, that doesn't sound like a very practical strategy for dealing with all this opposition. But there is no better strategy. There is no more effective strategy for dealing whatever is in your life, whether it's enemies or children or workplace challenges or health issues or financial issues. Dwelling in the house of the Lord, living in His presence every day of your life will give you the perspective and the position that you need to deal with whatever is going on all around you. Now, he goes on to say in this verse that he has two motivations or two reasons for wanting to dwell in the house of the Lord. The first is to gaze upon the beauty of the Lord. The second is to inquire or to meditate in his temple. So he says, I want to live in the house of the Lord all the days of my life. I want to look upon the beauty of the Lord, and I want to learn from him. I want to inquire, meditate in his temple. So let's take those two motivations, those two reasons, and just meditate on them a little bit over these next moments. He says, I want to gaze upon the beauty of the Lord. I want to look upon the beauty of the Lord. That word to gaze means to behold, to contemplate with pleasure, to have a vision of. He says, I want to be enthralled with a vision of God. Not a vision of my enemies, but a vision of God. I want to be in proximity to him. I want to be close enough to him that I can get up close and see the beauty and the wonder of who he is. I want to enjoy his beauty. Now again, he said in the first three verses, all this awful stuff is going on around him. Why is he concerned at this moment about looking at the beauty of the Lord? We spend so much time looking at our problems, looking at our circumstances, looking at our challenges, that they become humongous in our eyes. And then they eclipse our view of God. And God seems to be very tiny, if there at all. And he's saying, I'm going to switch that around. Instead of gazing on my enemies, gazing on my problems, gazing on the challenges, I'm going to gaze on the Lord. I love that quote of, and here I'm wandering off my notes, so I hope I can remember this quote. G. Campbell Morgan was a Bible teacher of the last century. He said, the supreme need in every hour of difficulty and distress is for a fresh vision of God. Seeing him, all else takes on proper perspective and proportion. That's what David's talking about here. I want to gaze upon the beauty of the Lord. The supreme need in every hour of difficulty and distress is for a fresh vision of God. When you see him, everything else will take on proper perspective and proportion. And so he says, I want to see the beauty of the Lord. Now, we know that God is righteous, he is holy, he is just, he's powerful, he's sovereign, he's true, he's almighty. But I want to remind you that he is also beautiful. Beautiful. He is lovely. He is desirable. He is good. The truest, deepest wonder is found in him, in that incomparable beauty that is revealed to eyes of faith in his word and by his spirit. Yeah, we can't see him physically, but with eyes of faith, we do behold the King in his beauty. And we look forward to that day when we will see him as he is. And in fact, this vision of Christ is a transforming vision. They say that you become like the people that you spend time around. And you see some of these couples who've been married 40, 50, 60 years, and they really do start to look alike, don't you think, in many cases? Some of you are a little scared about that. But this is a transforming vision. It's transfiguring. In gazing upon his beauty, we are slowly but surely transformed into his likeness. We become like whatever we fix our attention upon. If I want to become more like Jesus, I've got to gaze upon his beauty and to be consumed with the vision of his loveliness. David said, I want to gaze on the beauty of the Lord. Fix my attention on it. It's Colossians 3. Fix your sight, your attention on things that are above where Christ is seated.

gaze upon him, as we meditate on who he is, as we fix our attention on him, that is a transforming vision. What does 2 Corinthians 3, verse 18 say? We all, with unveiled face, beholding, gazing upon the glory of the Lord, what happens? We are being transformed into the same image from one degree of glory to another. That says it's a process. It doesn't happen overnight. I would like for this Christ-likeness thing to have happened, you know, back when age four, when I came to know Jesus. Because I look at myself sometimes and I think, oh, Lord, how do you put up with this? This stuff in my heart, it's so ugly. It's so not like Jesus. What do? You keep looking at Jesus. You keep fixing your gaze upon him. Not navel gazing, not fixing your eyes on yourself. Who was the author many generations ago who said, for every look you take at yourself and your sin, take 10 looks at Christ, your Savior. You gaze upon him, and then he'll show us what we need to see. And in his light, we see light. He will show us what he needs to change. We repent, we confess, we surrender. But we are being transformed little by little into the same image from glory to glory. 1 John 3, verse 2 says it a little differently, but same idea. We know that when he appears, we shall be like him, because we shall see him as he is. Just think about that. I mean, we're sitting here today. We all like each other. We're all behaving in here. But all of us have really cruddy places in our hearts and cruddy ways we talk and things we say that are not appropriate and attitudes and values that stink when we get out of this room, right? We talk about being true women of God, but the fact is so much of the time we really are not acting or thinking or feeling or displaying attitudes of a true woman of God. So how do you get to be that way? You look on the true Son of God, the true man, the only true man. You gaze on his beauty. And one day when we see him face to face, the process will be complete and we will be like Jesus. Does that give you hope? Does that give you a vision? Does it give you a purpose for gazing upon, taking time in the presence of the Lord? Well, David goes on to say in Psalm 27, one thing I've asked of the Lord, that will I seek after, that I may dwell in the house of the Lord all the days of my life, to live there, to gaze upon the beauty of the Lord, to look upon him, and then one more thing, to inquire or to meditate in his temple, to learn from him, to search, to seek diligently. David didn't just want to contemplate the beauty of the Lord. He wanted to learn more of his character and his ways. He wanted to seek wisdom and direction from the Lord. He prays this often in the Psalms, just a couple of Psalms earlier, Psalm 25, verse 4. He says, make me to know your ways, O Lord. Teach me your paths. Lead me in your truth and teach me. For you are the God of my salvation. For you I wait all the day long. And again through Scripture, you see David inquiring of the Lord before he moves forward, before he takes action. So many things about which we need to be inquiring of the Lord. And he invites us to bring to him the perplexities, the challenges, the dilemmas that are facing us. Unanswered questions, our need for direction, that child for whom no textbook was ever written. Lord, how do I rear this child? I can't do this. Inquiring of the Lord. You live in his presence, you look on his beauty, and then you inquire in his temple. Asking him for wisdom for difficult places we're going through, for difficult relationships. He is the source of all wisdom. He is the wisdom of God, the Lord Jesus is. And he's a good shepherd, and he knows how to lead his people in paths of righteousness for his name's sake. There are a lot of places where we often turn for light and direction, right? Friends? Text a friend, call a friend, dial a friend, books, podcasts, pop culture, our own experience, our own opinions. But to whatever extent these sources are not rooted and grounded in Christ, they will all prove to be faulty guides sooner or later. It's
So come into his presence, dwell in him, seek his face and his will. Make this a way of life. This is what David said. And remember, David is no, you know, this is not an easy season of his life.

life. He's not just pulling away to the cloister of the temple. He is living real life with real enemies and with real battles and real circumstances. And in the midst of that, he says, this is the life, the lifestyle I want to have. What are you inquiring of the Lord about? I know I'm praying and needing and seeking him for wisdom and grace and some specific relationships, for direction for various challenges and issues in our ministry, inquiring of the Lord. But how often do I run to somebody else first instead of inquiring of him? David kept this one thing before him at all times. He was purposed, he determined not to be too busy, too distracted, or too overwhelmed. To live in God's presence, to look on his beauty, and to learn from him. When he was surrounded by adversaries, opposition, obstacles, challenges, he knew that whatever he needed in that moment and in every moment for all of eternity would be found in the presence of God. Now you might wonder, how did it all turn out for David? Like while he's out there seeking the Lord, did the enemies just come in and run him over? Because we think, look, if I don't look out for myself, if I don't fight these battles, I'm going to lose. Well, you read through this psalm and you find in the first three verses that there's a freedom from fear that David had even in the midst of terrifying circumstances. In verse 5, you see that he finds protection in the day of trouble. He finds in the Lord safety and security. He wasn't promising that there would not be any trouble, but that he would have security and safety even in the midst of trouble. You find in verse 6, the beginning of verse 6, that there was victory over his enemies. In the second part of verse 6, that there was thanksgiving and joy. I will offer in his tent sacrifices with shouts of joy. I will sing and make melody to the Lord. This is the fruit, the outcome of this way of life, this one thing way of life. Verse 13, you see that he gets faith and hope and courage. Let me read the last two verses of this psalm. I believe that I shall look upon the goodness of the Lord in the land of the living. Here's David, who's besieged by his enemies, but he has hope for the future. He says, wait for the Lord, be strong, and let your heart take courage. Wait for the Lord. Now, David didn't ask for any of these outcomes, freedom from fear, protection, victory, thanksgiving, joy, faith, hope, courage. He just asked for more of God. But when he got more of God, he got all of this and more, not just in this life, but forever. For just a few psalms earlier, he says, and I will dwell in the house of the Lord forever, forever. You see, choosing that lifestyle now of dwelling in the house of the Lord is what we're going to spend an eternity doing, gazing upon his beauty, learning the wonder of his beauty and his wisdom and his grace. And for all of eternity, this is what we will be doing in the house of the Lord. So David is saying, and my prayer for you as well is, let's do that now. Let's start that journey now. Living in the house of the Lord. This one thing I will seek after. I came across a song that reflects on Psalm 27, on this passage we've been looking at the last couple of days. And it's a little different style of music than perhaps what you're accustomed to. But I want to encourage you as you listen to it for these next couple of minutes to just let it wash over you and to let the Lord encourage you to make this one thing that David chose the one thing that you choose as well. Whoa.

0: 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She wanted to play you that song, and to find out more about it, take a look at today's transcript at reviveourhearts.com. Revive Our Hearts is all about pointing you to that one thing, to connect you with the Lord through His Word each day. And we do that through this radio program and podcast, books and blog articles, conferences, and more. One outreach you may not know about is our Women's Ministry Essentials course. I'd love for our Director of Women's Ministry Initiatives, Leslie Bennett, to tell you a little about that.
1: Anna, I would love to tell you more about the Women's Ministry Essentials course. It is a 7-week online course specifically designed for new ministry leaders who are starting or rebuilding a women's ministry. And we actually patterned this training after the core values of Revive Our Hearts. It has been such a privilege to take leaders through the biblical foundation and principles of a word-centered, relationally driven ministry that by God's grace will flourish for years to come. You know, you need to start this kind of training with the heart. So that's exactly what we did. The first topic we explored is just simply being the kind of woman that God can use. And from there, we learned from trusted teachers and coaches like yourself, and Mary Cassian and Susan Hunt and Kelly Needham were all a part of it. They came and talked to us about true womanhood and Titus 2 discipleship and the role of prayer. Ministry leaders loved not just the excellent training that they received, but meeting in a small cohort where they could discuss how to apply the principles that they were learning in their individual contexts and pray together. We were so blessed to serve these women who are hungry for this type of training that equips them to serve for God's glory. And they've told us that it's making a huge impact on the way that they lead. It's exciting to be able to come alongside them on their journey, and our team is eager to serve many more leaders in the future through Women's Ministry Essentials.
0: Wow. Praise the Lord for the way He's using and growing this outreach. 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
3: Good morning, I'm Brian, and this is 105.7 FM, KHCB. Have you ever been through a season of discontentment? I spent far too many years of my life frustrated by where I was. Now, I don't mean where I was physically living, but the status of my career. Maybe you can relate. I felt like I should be much further along in my radio career than I was at the time, and this created a low-level, constant state of discontentment in my life that impacted my attitude and my thoughts. I spent so much time thinking about where I thought I should be that I began to lose sight of where I was in the moment. Well, Dr. Mark Jobe will remind all of us today on the program Bold Steps that God has placed us exactly where He needs us. We're all part of something much bigger than ourselves, and Dr. Mark Jobe's message will help us all better understand what it truly means to be empowered by the Holy Spirit. That's coming up next, right here on KHCB.
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5: There's nothing worse than being alone, and it caused deep-seated feelings of bitterness. All I ever wanted was a friend, but physically I was short and stocky, and my hands and feet were deformed. The kids teased me all through school, no self-confidence and no girlfriends. When others my age started getting married and having families, I was still by myself, alone. Oh, I had a good job and people respected me for my honesty and integrity, but nobody loved me. Low self-esteem trapped me and my work suffered. I started losing jobs because of my attitude. After my mother died, I moved back home, but Dad remarried and his new wife threw me out after a couple months. Later, I met a gal who seemed to love me as I was. We married and I was happy for a few years. Then I discovered her love depended on my steady employment. When I lost my job, she lost patience and divorced me. One day I stumbled into Chicago's Pacific Garden Mission and I learned about Jesus, who loved me so much that He died for me. 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And it was an unconditional love. In faith, I received Him, His love, forgiveness, and salvation. 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He loves me. He's ready to prove that He loves you too, if you let Him. I'm John Deming. If the Son, therefore, shall make you free, ye shall be free indeed.
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9: It's 81 and mostly cloudy. Wind is light and variable from the north. Today, thunderstorms with a high in the low 90s. Tonight, thunderstorms with a low in the mid-70s. Then tomorrow, thunderstorms with a high in the upper 80s. A few showers tomorrow night with a low in the mid-70s. It's 81 and mostly cloudy.
10: Today on Bold Steps with Mark Jobe, we're considering the mission of the church. We are the church, and when we know the message, and when we know the call, and when we know the power, and when we know our mission, then our mission starts when we leave these doors. It doesn't happen in these doors. It starts as we leave these doors.

0: Welcome to Bold Steps with Pastor Mark Jobe, who is president of Moody Bible Institute and senior pastor of New Life Community Church in Chicago. Last week, Mark began a new series called Velocity, Church on the Move, focusing on God's call for the church to be actively engaged in the mission Jesus has given us. And in order to be a people on the move, there are a few key points we need to know. So if you have your Bible with you, we'll be in Acts chapter 1 for today's lesson titled, The Call to Be a Movement People. Now, let's join Pastor Mark Jobe as he continues the first point of this lesson, explaining how we must first understand the message and the call of Christ.
1: We're praying that God's rule and reign will operate here on earth. When Jesus appeared before Pontius Pilate, Pilate said, "So you're a king of the Jews," he said. And Jesus said, "My kingdom is what? Not of this world. If my kingdom were of this world, then my servants would fight. But since my kingdom is not of this world, my servants won't fight." What Jesus was saying is that the kingdom of God was not a physical reign, it was a spiritual reign. The kingdom of God is already here on earth. Wherever God's power is, lordship is, the manifestation of his kingdom is, but there's a present kingdom and a future kingdom. One day, the kingdom of God, as we talk about it, is referred to as heaven, that place where God's perfect reign will be. In heaven, there is no sickness, there is no pain, there is no death, there is no injustice, there is no bigotry, there is no rape, there is no murder, there are no tears, there is no sorrow, because that's the perfect reign of God. Perfect reign of God, it's his kingdom. How do you see the kingdom of God? You cannot see the kingdom of God unless you are born again. Now listen to me well. What does it mean to be born again? One of the most famous verses of the Bible is found in John chapter 3. You see people at football games that hold up signs that say 3:16. Have you ever seen that and wondered what that was? It's quoting John 3:16. Many of you learned it when you were a child. It's the most quoted verse in all the Bible. John 3:16. "For God so loved the world that he gave his only begotten Son, that whosoever believes in him shall not perish, but shall have everlasting life." How does a man or woman become born again? The term born again is very clear. First of all, you have to be born the first time. No problem. Everybody here has been born one time, right? We all are born babies the same way. None of you came out with Adidas shirts and Nike sneakers on. No one. No one came out with their hair gelled and spiked. No one. We all are born the same way. Naked little babies. We have nothing to offer. Super dependent. That was your physical birth. You're born of flesh. Jesus said, "Whatever is born of flesh is flesh, whatever is born of spirit is spirit." So you first of all have to be born of flesh. That's your physical birth. There's everybody here knows their birthday, right? It's on your driver's license, it's on your birth certificate. We do parties when our birthday. Today's my brother's birthday, my older brother. I called him up and this morning on my way to church, I said, "Hey bro, happy birthday, you're old, bah." We know our birthday because we celebrate our physical birth. Yet if you are to see the kingdom of God, there has to be a second birth that happens in your life. It may happen when you're 10, it may happen when you're 15, it may happen when you're 20, it may happen when you're 75. But there has to be a second birth. It's not a physical birth, it's a spiritual birth. Jesus said, "Whatever's flesh is flesh, whatever spirit is spirit." I tell you, you must be born again. How does that happen? You are born again. When you are born, you are a child of your parents. When you're born again, you're a son or daughter of God. Many of us mistakenly say we're all children of God. The Bible never says we're all children of God. It says we're all God's creation. You're only a son or daughter of God if you're born of God. How are you born of God? The way you're born of God is when you follow John 3:16. When I recognize and realize that I, in and of myself, am fallen. I need a Savior to cleanse me. I need a Holy Spirit to renew me. When I repent, believe, and am baptized, and yield my life over to the Lordship of Jesus Christ, at that moment when I believe and faith mixes with the message of Jesus, and I yield my life over to God and believe that He is my Savior and the only way, at that moment I receive the power of the Holy Spirit, and my spirit that's been dead inside of me suddenly comes to life, and it's called being born again. Because suddenly, the spirit part of me that was dead has become alive now, resurrected. So now I have a physical birth and I have a spiritual birth. From that day on, I'm a new person. The Bible says in 1 Corinthians 5:17, if any man be in Christ, he's a new creation. The old is gone, behold, the new has come. You may rise up in the morning and look at the mirror and your physical is gonna look the same, but in your spirit, you'll be different. Will you still struggle with sin? Absolutely. Will you still fail? Absolutely. Will you still make mistakes? You sure will. But there's one difference. Now, you have the indwelling of the Holy Spirit. You have your past that is washed away, and now you are now a follower of Jesus. You begin to see the kingdom of light, and the things are different in your life because you are born again. And listen, once you're born again, you can never become unborn again. If you're a child of God, you cannot become unchild of God. If you are born of your mother and father, you cannot be unborn of your mother and father. If you are authentically, truly born again of God, you cannot become unborn. You're sealed into the day of redemption by the power of the Holy Spirit. I say this to make it very clear, there is no other way to see the kingdom of God. You must be born again. And that's why we emphasize it at this church so often. If we miss how you enter the kingdom, I can teach you till I'm blue in the face how to live for God, but unless you have the power of God, you'll never be able to live for God. You must be born again. Yeah, that's how you become movement people. Number two, movement people understand the power that brings about change. Notice what it says in verse 4. On one occasion in Acts chapter 1, verse 4, on one occasion while he was eating with them, talking about Jesus, he gave them this command, do not leave Jerusalem, but wait for the gift my Father promised, which you have heard me speak about. For John, speaking about John the baptizer, who is the second cousin of Jesus, John baptized with water. But in a few days, you will be baptized with the Holy Spirit. Acts chapter 1 verse 8 says, you will receive power after the Holy Spirit has come upon you, and you will be witnesses in Jerusalem and in Judea and Samaria and to the ends of the earth. Now, what I want you to understand about this is not only must you understand the message and the call, but if you're going to be movement people, you must also understand the power. The power of the church, or us as a movement people, is not in our organization. It's not in our finances. It's not in a charismatic leader. It's not even in our vision. The power to transform our city and people's lives is the power of God that's manifest through His Holy Spirit. Jesus told the church, wait. Why? Because if they would have gone out without the power of the Holy Spirit, they would not have been able to accomplish His mission. He said, wait. What did they do while they waited? They prayed. 120 of them. We're a lot more than 120 today. There was 120 of them. 120 is about that section, kind of like a section of people right there. 120 gathered together. They prayed. They were in an upper room. The Bible says on the day of Pentecost that there was a mighty rushing wind sound that came upon them as they waited, and then tongues of fire fell upon them, and then each of them began to speak in a language that they did not comprehend, but they began to speak the message of the gospel of Jesus Christ to all that listened. We call that the day of Pentecost. The day of Pentecost is significant because it's the day that the Holy Spirit came upon 120 people. And from that day on, every time someone comes to Christ and asks God into their life, at that moment they receive the indwelling, infilling of the Holy Spirit that makes them a new believer. You cannot be born again today, now. You cannot be born again without the indwelling of the Holy Spirit. It's the Holy Spirit that makes you a new person. And we, the church, listen to me. We, the church, cannot make a difference without the power of the Holy Spirit. Our power to witness is in the power of the Holy Spirit. Your power to understand the Word of God is through the Holy Spirit. The power to change is through the Holy Spirit. The power that we've been given is through the Holy Spirit to bring about change. We need to understand that. Listen, you will receive power after that the Holy Spirit has come upon you. Power for what? Power to be my witnesses. Let me tell you something. Look at what it says in this, look at what it says in this passage. Chapter 1, verse 8. You receive power when the Holy Spirit comes upon you, and after you receive power, you will be my what? Say it out loud. You will be what? Witnesses. You see, here's the thing. In order to be witnesses, and a witness is someone that gives a bold testimony, in order to witness how good God is and what He's done, we need the power of the Holy Spirit to give us strength to boldly proclaim Jesus. It's the power of the Holy Spirit.
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1: So every Monday morning, I send out a devotional straight to your inbox. 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
1: junk
0: is
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0: Important, right.
1: It's grounded in Scripture. 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
0: 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All right, let's get started with part two of Mark Jobe's lesson today. It's titled, The Call to Be a Movement People.
1: The beautiful thing about the Holy Spirit is this, is once the Holy Spirit comes upon you with power, it's His power working in you to change you. It's His power working in you to give you boldness to speak about Him, to testify to Him. And the power of the Holy Spirit, it's literally in the Greek called the dunamis. It's where we get the word dynamite from. When the power of the Holy Spirit comes upon us, we become an unstoppable force for change. If we do not have the power of the Holy Spirit, we can make very little change because this is God at work in us. Listen, I'm absolutely convinced that we as a church can do very little without the power of the Holy Spirit. I'm convinced that when people walk in this door, walk through these doors, and experience a service like this, they could look up and say, well, who's that guy? Just kind of a bald speaker. That doesn't change anybody. But there's something really powerful about the presence of the Holy Spirit. Because when we are calling upon God and asking God to fill us with His Holy Spirit, when someone walks in this place, then suddenly the message that is preached is taken via the power of the Holy Spirit into people's lives. It convicts people of sin, of righteousness, of judgment. It speaks to their heart. It pierces to the dividing asunder of joints and marrow, as it tells us in Hebrews, and it goes straight to the heart, and people walk out of here feeling like God has spoken to me. Why? It's the power of the Holy Spirit. People come to Christ because of the power of the Holy Spirit. You're convicted of sin because of the power of the Holy Spirit. It's the power of the Holy Spirit that makes you know how much you need Jesus. It's the power of the Holy Spirit that brings people that desperately need God to this altar, crying and weeping, saying, I don't know what's come upon me, but I need God. That's the power of the Holy Spirit. Listen to me. Never, never confuse the talent of the worship team, the ability of a speaker, the organization, the lights, or any other thing that we can do in the natural is never a substitute for the power of the Holy Spirit. And then lastly, listen, it says in verses 6 through 8, a movement people needs to understand the mission to be accomplished. Not only do we need to understand the message and the call, we need to understand the power. And then thirdly, we need to understand the mission. It tells us in verse 6, then they gathered around him and asked, Lord, are you at this time going to restore the kingdom of Israel? You see, they still didn't understand what the kingdom was. They thought it was a political kingdom. And he said to them, it is not for you to know the times or the dates the Father has set by his own authority. Listen to me well. Next time you hear someone give the date or the month or the time of the coming of Jesus, you know immediately and automatically they're a false teacher. Don't go buying a house in Montana and building a bunker and filling it with water and tuna, cans of tuna and generators because some television preacher is telling you that Jesus is coming in 2015. You need to be smarter than that. I've taught you better than that. The Bible says no one knows the time or the day except for the Son of Man. So if anybody tells you they know the time or the day, listen, they're wrong. I don't care if they have signs outside holding them up, putting them, advertising, selling their houses, get ready because the end of the world is in 2 weeks. Do not believe it because no one knows the time, no one knows the date except for the Son of Man. Hello, are you with me here? Because this is really important. I run into so many believers that get sucked into anything they hear on television or the radio and they're ready to bunker down and fill up their basement with gas masks and water bottles and tuna cans and you're ready to move to Florida. The end of the world comes, it's gonna end Florida too. So not just Chicago that's coming to an end, okay? It's all over. No one knows the time or the date except for the Son of Man. So don't buy into any false predictions about the coming end of the age. And Jesus said, it's not for you to know the times or the dates the Father has set by his own authority. But you will receive power after the Holy Spirit has come upon you, and you will be witnesses, where? In Jerusalem, and in Judea, and in Samaria, and to the uttermost ends of the earth. Listen to me well. If you don't have a movement vision of the church, then when these pews are filled, you think we've finished our job because you think of a church as a building. Jesus said the gospel needs to be preached in Jerusalem, Judea, Samaria, and of the othermost parts of the earth. Let me tell you, that's what drives me to not just stop at filling up a church building with people that hear the gospel of Jesus Christ. Why do you think we have 19 locations around Chicagoland? Why do you think in the last 2 years we planted 2 churches overseas? Why do you think we're focusing on the mission field? Because the mission is not done until every tribe, tongue, and language, and people group in this world has had the opportunity to experience the power of God. We don't finish just here. We start here, and then we go to the nations. It doesn't stop. Though everyone has heard the gospel, and to the presence of Jesus has filtered and saturated every corner of the city. We are a movement people. And I'll close with this. Listen, I want you to listen to me. This is really important. When you know the call, when you know the message, when you've been empowered by His Spirit, and you know the mission, then when we dismiss out of these doors on Sunday, you're not leaving the church. You're walking out of these doors and you are being the church. And on Monday morning, the church and the presence of God travels on the L to downtown and to some high rise, and the presence of God walks in the foyer of a building and presses an elevator and goes to the 7th floor and sits behind a computer. Why? Because the church goes where you go. You are the carrier of the presence of God. And on Monday morning, the presence of God goes to a high school, Curie High School. It walks in those doors. And on Monday morning, the presence of God goes into a police district carried through a believing policeman or woman that's walking in there on the streets, or the presence of God goes to a factory and works on an assembly line but brings the presence of God to that place, or the presence of God travels around in a taxi as someone's taxied around the city, or the presence of God is teaching in a classroom. Yeah, because we are the church, and when we know the message, and when we know the call, and when we know the power, and when we know our mission, then our mission starts when we leave these doors. It doesn't happen in these doors. It starts as we leave these doors. Amen? Yeah, and I hope you feel and hear that compelling call to live on mission for Jesus, regardless of where you live. You may be in a little farm town community, but there are neighbors around you that desperately need Jesus. Or you may live in the heart of a city, and there are opportunities all around you when you take a mission mindset to say, I am a missionary to this world, and I have something that's life transforming. It's called the gospel of Jesus Christ. So let's be a movement people.
2: We are part of something bigger than ourselves. Right?
1: We really are. And sometimes we forget about this. We go to church rather than understanding we are the church being salt and light in our cities and our communities.
2: All right. Very good. Thank you, Mark. This is, of course, Bold Steps with our Bible teacher, Mark Job. 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Just click on the tab that says More and then follow the link that says My Next Step. 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Well, I'm Wayne Shepherd signing off, and make plans to join us again tomorrow when Mark continues our series called Velocity, Church on the Move. It's a lesson about the importance of compassion. That's coming up Wednesday here on Bold Steps with Mark Jones. 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
9: Are you spiritually bankrupt? With nothing to offer God but filthy rags? Are you a mourner? Heartbroken in life and all the losses that come our way? Are you one of the meek and overlooked ones? living in the shadows, don't you see? The kingdom of heaven is for you.
10: Welcome to Living Hope with Pastor Philip Miller. I'm Pastor Larry McCarthy, and we're glad you're joining us in our series on the Sermon of the Mount. Now, Pastor Philip, you're guiding us to a wonderful truth about the heart of God. So what do we have to look forward to today?
11: So Jesus has begun this famous Sermon on the Mount with a list of people who are blessed by God, who have the good life. And the list of people is remarkable. It's not people we would ever think are blessed. You know, we think blessed people, we think the rich, the famous, the people on the red carpet. But Jesus' list is the poor in spirit, those who are mourning now, those who are meek and overlooked, the forgotten ones. That's how Jesus begins his list. And it's shocking to us. How could those people ever be blessed? And the reality is, when the kingdom of God comes upon us, no matter how awful our lives might be, we are rich in the kingdom of heaven. Hmm. And so it's amazing. And then there's this irony, which is, it's actually only the people who have nothing, who realize they're empty and empty-handed spiritually before God, who are actually ready to receive by grace the resources of the kingdom of heaven and salvation that Jesus offers. Only empty-handed people can grab a hold of a gift of grace in the kingdom. And that's what you need. So if you're bereft, if you're empty-handed, if you don't have much, you're actually spiritually primed and ready to receive the wonders of the kingdom of heaven. And that's what Jesus is going to teach us today.
10: Well, let's go now to the pulpit of the Moody Church as we see who is blessed in the kingdom of God. Now, this is part three of the sermon, The Blessed Ones. Grab your Bibles. We're in Matthew, starting in chapter 4, verse 17, and we'll go into chapter 5, all the way to verse 12.
9: Blessed are those who mourn, for they shall be comforted. Again, shock. Blessed are the weeping ones, not the optimists and the cheery souls who find silver lining in everything. No. Blessed are the bereaved and the heartbroken and the devastated ones. Blessed are those who have lost loved ones, who have lost careers, who have lost health, who have lost their way. Blessed are those with tear stains on their pillows and a sorrowful ache in their heart. This is shocking. And yet, the Lord is near to the brokenhearted. Jesus is a man of sorrows, acquainted with much grief. Even the Holy Spirit groans with us in our weakness. Remember at Lazarus' tomb, Jesus wept. How remarkable is this, that God weeps with us. And those who mourn discover in the kingdom of heaven a God who weeps with them, who bears our sorrows, who catches our tears in the palms of his nail-scarred hands. In the kingdom of the heavens, those who mourn shall find comfort from a God who is sorrowful, yet always rejoicing, who will one day wipe away every tear from our eyes, and will turn sorrow into rejoicing and make everything sad come untrue. What a twist is this, that mourning would be the gateway into the depths of the heart of God. Who would have ever seen that coming? And yet it is so in the kingdom of heaven. Blessed are the meek, for they shall inherit the earth. The meek, again, shocking. Not the go-getters, the trendsetters, the trailblazers. No, blessed are the humble. Blessed are the unassertive, the quiet, the timid, the shy, who prefer to be behind the scenes, to serve in supportive roles, who never wish to get in the way or be in the center of attention, who step aside and let everyone go first. And if something goes wrong, they usually blame themselves. Blessed are the meek, the unnoticed, the easily overlooked, who never make the headlines. For the meek discover in the kingdom of heaven a Savior who is meek and mild, who is lowly and gentle and humble of heart, who came not to be served, but to serve and to give his life as a ransom for many. And having humbled himself, becoming a human and becoming obedient to the very point of death, a death on a cross, God is now highly exalted and given him a name that is above every name, that at the name of Jesus, every knee should bow in heaven and on earth and under the earth, and every tongue confess that Jesus Christ is Lord, to the glory of God the Father. And indeed, in the kingdom of heaven, the meekest of all people, Jesus himself, now inherits all the earth. And those who share in his meekness, who have their destinies tethered to his, will be ushered into a huge inheritance, and the whole earth will now be theirs in Jesus Christ. And they will be left in the shadows no more. All their needs will be provided for. Again, what a twist, friends, that the meek would so meaningfully connect to the very heart of God. And yet this is the kingdom of heaven. The favor of God, don't you see, is bestowed upon the least likely. The favor of God is bestowed upon the least likely. Which, friends, is really good news, isn't it? Are you spiritually bankrupt? With nothing to offer God but filthy rags? Are you a mourner, heartbroken in life and all the losses that come our way? Are you one of the meek and overlooked ones, living in the shadows? Don't you see? The kingdom of heaven is for you. It's for me. The God-blessed life is available to you and me. Even now, it can be ours. The unexpected kingdom, full of these unusual blessings, are available through an unparalleled offer. An unparalleled offer. Remember, Jesus said, "Repent, for the kingdom of heaven is at hand." It's right here. It's right here. It's on offer. I've come from heaven to earth, the King of Kings, to offer you life in the kingdom of the heavens, if you will come and take my hand, and I will lead you into all of life, into the blessings of the kingdom of heaven. Because, friends, the blessed life in God's kingdom

0: of life and the good life that is offered. But friends, what if Jesus is right? What if the blessed life of the kingdom of God comes upon the least, the last, and the left behind? What if Jesus is showing us the life that is the real life, the upside down life, the upside down kingdom? What if this is actually the right way to live? Friends, if Jesus is right, our whole world is like a turtle flipped on its back that has no idea which end is up. So many of us get swallowed up and sucked into the machine, chasing after everything in this kingdom of the world. But what if Jesus is right? Repent, for the kingdom of heaven is at hand. It's right here. All we need is nothing. But it's the one thing most people don't have. If you're a flipped over turtle, you can't save yourself, right? You've got no plan, no chance, and no hope unless someone reaches down and saves you. Don't you see? The meek have no plan. The poor in spirit have no chance. The mourners have no hope unless someone reaches down and saves them. And Jesus has. Jesus has come. He has reached down from heaven, and he is turning everything upside down. And he says, the kingdom of heaven is at hand. And Jesus invites all of us to come, follow him. Follow me, take my hand, and step into the God-blessed life of the kingdom of heaven. It's on offer in me, in Jesus Christ. This upside-down kingdom, which turns out to be the right-side-up way of life. Won't you come and follow him? Won't you follow him?
1: This is Living Hope with Pastor Philip Miller. I'm Pastor Larry McCarthy. We're glad you've joined us today as we dig deeper now into the blessed in the kingdom of God. And Pastor Philip, I mean, people think of themselves all the time as, you know, strong as a bear and like a lion or an eagle. I don't think anybody looks at themselves as a flipped over turtle, but this is a wonderful image that you've given us about a turtle now flipped up on its shell, exposed.
0: Yeah. Well, in some sense, this is what Jesus is doing. The upside down kingdom is calling this world what it is. It's the world's actually upside down, and Jesus is setting things to rights. And as the kingdom comes, it is actually inverting everything we thought we knew about what blessedness looks like, what the good life looks like. What does it mean to thrive and flourish as human beings? Everything's being flipped upside down. So we find ourselves here as Jesus unveils the kingdom. We find ourselves upside down in the world that he's describing. We're like that turtle flipped on its shell, on its back, helpless, writhing, you know, clawing at the air, unable to help ourselves, unable to do anything. We have not lived in a way that fits this kingdom of heaven. This is changing everything. What do we do when you find yourself upside down if you're a turtle? Well, the point is you can't save yourself. Turtles can't right themselves. Like the only way they're going to get back up on their feet is if someone reaches down from above and picks them up and flips them over and gives them a whole new chance at life, because they've been utterly changed. And that's why I like the image. That's exactly what we need.
1: Yes.
0: The kingdom of heaven, as Jesus is extending it to us, it's on offer. He reaches out with his hands. He says, just reach out and grab my hand. I'm going to take you. I'll flip you over. I'm going to give you a whole different kind of life. If you will just come to me

0: I will sweep you up into the life of the kingdom of heaven. Come to me empty, come to me with nothing, and I will be your salvation. I will be your life, and I will show you the way to truly live. And so that's a beautiful invitation, and we are there. We're just helpless until he grabs a hold of us, aren't we?
1: You know, that's true. I heard so many of our listeners say yes and amen. God flipped me over, then I'm so glad that he did. You know, but use the term of this, that mourning is a gateway to the heart of God. But when we're, most of the time we think about mourning, we think about death, that somebody has died. And certainly it's associated with that. But we can grieve without death. And I think there's something different here when you're saying that mourning is the gateway to the heart of God. We're not just talking about physical death here, are we?
0: No, I mean, we mourn a lot of things. Jesus is saying, blessed are those who mourn, because in the bereftness of mourning, there's something he can do with that, you know? And the reality is the world is super broken. The world is not the way it's supposed to be. There's pain, there's suffering, there's agony, there's just, you know, like work is hard and childbirth is hard and relationships are hard. And like, there's all these friction points in life where we just realize this world is not the way it's supposed to be. And so we're always grieving at some level. It's not just the death of a loved one. We're grieving constantly. This world is a grievous place. We ache in it because it's not right. And I think we feel that constantly. And underneath that is a longing for a world made right, a longing for a better and whole world. It's like C.S. Lewis says, if I find in myself a longing, nothing in this world can satisfy, the most logical conclusion is that I was made for another world. And the reality is those of us who are mourning through the brokenness of this world are actually longing for the world we were made for the world set to rights in the kingdom of heaven. And so our souls, as we mourn, it can be a spiritual conduit that actually points us in longing for the world that we were meant for and what God intends to bring. And so we can be tethered into the longing for the kingdom of God that is coming. And then we realize more and more Jesus is the only one who can make that happen. And he's our only hope. And so instead of putting all of our hope in the stuff of this world that we can lose, we start placing our hope and treasure in the one we can never lose. And that's Jesus and his life. And so so every time we grieve, there's an invitation underneath it to find in Jesus the one thing we can never lose, that will never be parted from us, the life we were meant for. And so there's an invitation underneath that. If you see it, every mourning moment is actually an invitation to long for and place our hope in the goodness and glories that are coming in Jesus Christ.
1: This is Living Hope with Pastor Philip Miller. I'm Pastor Larry McCarthy. We're talking about blessed in the kingdom of God. And you just touched on another point, though, when we're talking about grieving and mourning, particularly when it comes to the loss of our physical possessions. So, Pastor Philip, our listeners want to know, in order for me now to be blessed, do I have to give up my Beanie Baby collection, my money, my stocks, my bonds? I have to get let loose of all my stuff? Is that what you're telling us today?
0: Well, so that is a good question, right? So Jesus is saying that the stuff of this world, our wealth, our money, all this stuff, the riches of this world have a way of grabbing our souls. And the problem is not so much that we have stuff, but that stuff has us.
1: Amen.
0: And when we have our hearts tied up and entangled with the stuff of this world, when that's our treasure, where our treasure is, there our hearts will be also. He's going to tell us more about that. Jesus will. But it's tethering our hearts to the wrong things. We're actually living for the wrong things. So it's not so much a matter of what you have. You can actually be really, really, really poor and still be arrogant and proud and think you have it all together. And it's actually the rich people who are the meanies and they're defrauding you. And so you're actually really brash and angry toward others, because like that's also spiritual danger,
1: yes.
0: Right? So it's not really about the amount of stuff you have. It's about the heart underneath it, the spiritual condition of your soul. Are you willing to really admit that you're empty-handed before God? Because it's in that empty-handedness that you can actually find a better treasure. And that's the life of the kingdom of heaven. Jesus is the real treasure. Mm. He's where life is. And so he's way better than our stuff. And we've got to get to the point where we can open-handedly say, the only treasure that really matters is Jesus. And then he becomes our all in all.
1: Amen. So it isn't just a matter of the possessions or the lack thereof, but we got to talk about this meekness. Now, in order for me to inherit the kingdom of heaven, that means I've got to become the world's doormat. That I just have to let people trample over me. And is that where we are?
0: What Jesus is talking about, there is a pejorative sense here to the word meekness. Like he's contrasting the people that you would think would be on the list versus not, right? So who are the people that inherit the earth now? It's the strong, the assertive, the dominating, the people who can leverage and take over stuff, right? Those are the people that inherit the earth.
1: Right.
0: The meek are the ones that get trampled on, who don't have their rights defended. And so Jesus is saying, like, if you have nothing in this world, but you have Jesus and you have the kingdom of heaven, you're actually richer than anybody else. And Jesus is going to inherit the whole universe, and you are a co-heir with Christ if you're in him, and therefore you'll inherit the earth as well. Right? And here's the irony, Pastor Larry. Jesus shows us what real meekness looks like.
1: Yeah.
0: It's strength under control. It takes a really strong person to go and sacrifice himself, to lay down his life on the cross to save the world. Mm. Jesus is the meekest person we've ever seen.
1: Yes.
0: And if we can learn that kind of meekness, we can actually learn what it really means to be strong. And so he's actually redefining this too as well, not just with his words in the Sermon on the Mount, but with the life he's going to lead and the way he's going to suffer and go to the cross. We're going to see the glory of Jesus on the cross as he suffers and dies. That's meekness. That's strength under control in sacrificial love. That's amazing. And if we can be meek like that, that'll change our lives. That's where the kingdom of God can give us that kind of resilience and strength. We can face anything if we have Jesus, and if we know his life can never be taken away.
1: Wow. Powerful word today. But that's what the word of God does, doesn't it, beloved? It, as Howard Hendricks says, it comforts the afflicted and it afflicts the comfortable, and it transforms us for kingdom glory. You know, in the upside-down kingdom, being afflicted isn't a sign of God's absence. It's often the very place where Jesus is working. As we step into the truly blessed life, we realize becoming the person God made us to be isn't just a destination, it's a pursuit. That's why we're offering Jerry Bridges' book, The Pursuit of Holiness. 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
2: 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We're helping you draw closer in your daily walk with Jesus Christ. This is KHCB, and once again, I'm Brian. And there's a common problem many Christians encounter. I know I've been there. You see, after following Jesus for a number of years, sometimes your faith begins to feel a little, well, stale. You've read through the Bible. You understand important theological concepts. You don't miss your morning devotions, nor do you miss church on Sundays. But for some reason, you find yourself longing for more, and you don't know what to do about it. Well, today's edition of Focal Point with Dr. Mike Fabares is the message you need to hear. It's coming up in just a few moments, right here on KHCB. Pastor Mike Fabares will show us how to take our relationship with God to a new level by revealing the key component of a vibrant and ambitious faith. That'll be on Focal Point next.
3: Most of life is lived in small, unseen moments, places no one applauds and few ever notice. I'm Bonnie Sala with Reset. For years, Nadia rose before sunrise to prepare food for her family before walking several kilometers to work. No one praised her for it. There were no promotions, no recognition, no sense that her quiet faithfulness was changing anything. She wondered if God even saw those ordinary acts. Jesus tells us that he does. Jesus once taught, "He who is faithful in little things will be faithful in large ones." He wasn't just offering a success strategy. He was showing how God sees our lives. God pays attention to what is done quietly when no one else is watching. We see this again and again in Scripture. One day when a large crowd was hungry, Jesus noticed a young boy who offered the small lunch he had brought with him. It was a pitifully small amount of food, but Jesus received it, gave thanks, and used it to feed thousands. What seemed insignificant became life-giving in God's hands. What drives our work matters to God too. The Bible tells us, "Work willingly at whatever you do, as though you are working for the Lord rather than for people." God doesn't measure faithfulness by visibility or applause of others. He measures it by our trust in him. God never asks us to prove ourselves, to show just how important, how valuable we are. Faithfulness is about believing that your life is seen and valued by God, even in the places that feel ordinary and overlooked. If your life today feels small or unseen, don't dismiss it. The God who notices a child's offering sees yours, every quiet, faithful step. I'm Bonnie Sala, ready to grow your faith? Discover practical tools and more at guidelines.org.
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5: 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Both centuries are characterized by rampant immorality and hostility toward Christianity. And yet notice what Paul said. He didn't say, "Philippians, your job is to straighten out the crooked and perverse generation in which you live." Instead, he reminded them that against the darkness of the world in which you live, you are to be children of light, holding out the word of life. You see, Paul understood an important principle about light. And that principle is, the darker the background, the brighter the light.
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6: We're reminded in James 4:8 to draw near to God, and he will draw near to you. That word "will," that's a promise. Not a maybe, it's a promise. He will draw near to you. 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And like James said, he will draw near to you.

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1: The kind of faith that we're looking at throughout Hebrews 11 is a confidence that leads to action. It is not enough to say, I want to build my faith in my heart, okay? Not just for some internal virtue, but for something that that virtue inside had led to. It is always something that is prompting them to do something.

0: And welcome to Focal Point with Pastor Mike Fabares. I'm Dave Drewy. The most essential element of the Christian life is intangible. We can't hold it in our hands or inspect it under a microscope or weigh it on a scale. So how do we know what faith really is? Well, to answer that question, Pastor Mike turns to a pivotal chapter of Scripture. Rather than simply define it, Hebrews 11 instead describes faith so we can begin putting it into practice. Pastor Mike calls the message cultivating the core ingredient of the Christian life.
1: We return to our verse-by-verse study through Hebrews. We're entering into what is naturally a topical series, a series that will help us tie together all of these verses in Hebrews 11 into a nice cohesive whole. It is a chapter which is, for many people, the richest and one of the most favorite chapters in all of the book of Hebrews. For some, it's their most favorite chapter in all of the Bible, Hebrews chapter 11, as we review some of the heroes, if you will, of the Old Testament. People exercising faith. They possess it and they exercise some kind of faith that God is commending as great. Now, when you see faith is, we think we're about to get a definition. Really, what we're seeing is a descriptive of faith. Biblical faith at a basic elementary teaching level is knowing we're not talking about just nodding at facts. I believe you. No. It's I believe in something. I believe in you as it relates to Christ. I believe in Christ. That doesn't mean I believe he existed, right? It means much more than that. It's that I'm willing to put my trust in you. So let's just start with that basic idea. Let's look at it. Hebrews chapter 11, verse number 1. Now, faith is. Now, here's two phrases in the Hebrew language. They love this kind of logical poetry. There's two phrases, and we should, in our minds, stack them one on top of the other. And here's how it's described. Description number 1, it is being sure of what we hope for, and parallel concept, it is being certain, which is like being sure, of what we do not see. And that parallels hope for, and let me tell you why. Because everything you hope for is in the future, right? And everything in the future, guess what? Unless you're clairvoyant, you don't see it, okay? So here's logical parallelism. Look at it again. Faith is, the kind of faith we're going to look at in Hebrews 11, is being sure of what we hope for. It is being certain of what we do not see. If we're going to define what we're going to be looking at in Hebrews 11, it is a confidence in something not seen. It is a confidence in something not seen. Everybody, as we examine it in the book of Hebrews, chapter 11, everybody we look at is going to be demonstrating that they have a confidence in something they can't physically see or haven't physically experienced, which is not craziness, by the way. Because everything that you're hoping for, even in the temporal experience of life, forget spiritual things, is stuff that you don't see. As a matter of fact, a lot of the past you don't see and didn't see, and you still put your trust in it and you believe in it. A lot of things about your own history you didn't see, right? Tell me when you were born. Tell me where you were born. All of that is, you didn't see that, okay? There's a lot of this exercise of some level of faith in a lot of things that we do. But in the biblical realm, and in Hebrews 11, it is a certainty or a confidence or an assurance of things that we don't see. I mean, biblical Christianity begins by a confidence in the death of Christ, and none of us were there to see that. See, but we're putting our confidence in the transaction, for instance, in heaven, where my resume was expunged of all sin. I'm banking on that. I'm counting on that. I'm assured of that. I mean, that's certainly a part of biblical faith. And in Hebrews 11, they're doing amazing things based on being sure and certain or confident of things that they haven't seen. So if we just think through that basic idea, we start to realize that that is something that requires something quite big. We need it. And when the stakes are high, it puts the focus and the importance even more on that thing, that virtue of being able to trust. As a matter of fact, go back, if you would, to Hebrews chapter 6 for just a second. When it comes to that, it becomes such an internal virtue and strength that you've got to be able to get to a place where you're saying things like this about biblical confidence, biblical faith or trust. Look at verse 17, Hebrews 6:17. God wanted to make the unchanging nature of his purpose, which is all future for us, very clear to the heirs of what was promised. That's about where we're heading. And he's elaborating on the Abrahamic covenant in Hebrews 6, as you might remember. He confirmed it with an oath. Okay, he promised it in Genesis 12. He starts confirming it in Genesis 14, 15, 17, 22. And you remember, hopefully you remember some of that from that sermon. So he takes it, he promises something to Abraham and his descendants. He confirms it with an oath. I swear to you, he says to Abraham. Verse 18. God did that so that by two unchangeable things. What are the two unchangeable things? Well, one is the promise and one is the oath. If he promises it, that doesn't change. And if he gives you an oath, that doesn't change. And that was like totally unnecessary. Why? Because it's impossible for God to lie. I mean, throw that layer on top of the cake. The icing on the surety of the promise of God is he can't lie to start with. He promised it, he swore to it, and he's going to do it. And then it says, here's our response. We who have fled to take hold of the hope offered to us may be greatly encouraged. Now notice this, verse 19. We have this hope, this surety, this confidence as an anchor for the soul, firm and secure. It enters into the inner sanctuary behind the curtain, and get the tape. This was an important discussion about how Christ has gone in for us, where Jesus, who went before us, has entered on our behalf. Verse 20, he has become a high priest forever in the order of Melchizedek, and that's worth getting the CD to untangle all that. But the bottom line is, we're putting our trust in the fact that God has promised us benefits if we would focus our trust on Christ. And the Bible says that that creates some kind of internal fortitude or strength that God says that's the essence of biblical faith. And it grows and it becomes something that is strong and it prompts certain kinds of action and it prompts you to certain kinds of risks. And those are the kinds of things that we will see highlighted with the quote unquote heroes of faith in Hebrews chapter 11. We're looking at people that are confident about things that are, for instance, based on a promise, based on a covenant of God, based on the historic redemption of Christ on a cross. They're doing amazing. They have a confidence, and we want that to grow. We don't want your confidence just to be enough to secure salvation. We want your confidence in the things that God has said in his word and promised to us to be prompting you to do some incredibly extraordinary, ambitious kinds of things. That's what Hebrews 11 is all about. Now, some people are going to listen on the radio, or they're going to, you know, maybe they're here today. They're going to go, yep, that's just what I thought. It's those Christians believing in all kinds of things they can't see. Goblins and ghosts and leprechauns and who knows what all they believe in. Let's govern this for just a second, okay, with another statement that just we're going to have to go outside of Hebrews 11 to affirm this to you. But jot it down, and then I'll try to show you this in Scripture. This confidence that we're talking about, that we're going to see on great display in Hebrews chapter 11, is a reasonable confidence, letter B. It is a reasonable confidence. Here's the thing about God. He doesn't want us to have confidence in things that aren't true. He doesn't want us to have confidence in things that aren't real. He wants us to have confidence in things that are actual. Things that are, as Francis Schaeffer said, in true truth. That's the only kind of truth the Bible's interested in, is true truth. What does that mean? Truth that corresponds with reality. If there is no heaven, if there is no kingdom, if Christ never died on a cross, if he didn't rise from the dead, the Bible and God and the apostles are trying to say, then that's not what God wants you to put any hope in. Don't hope in false things, hope in true things. True things are by definition reasonable things. People say, well, if it's reasonable, then why are you guys believing in things like the resurrection of Christ from the dead? That doesn't happen. I've seen dead people. They don't come back to life. Okay, listen, here's the deal. We're going to find that even the natural laws themselves, nature, creation, they logically and reasonably beg for, at some point, a breaking of the natural laws that we observe. In other words, if there is a created order that we can study and observe, the very nature of that study is going to prove to us that it necessitates some kind of outside or extra natural prompting. If God is a God who created the natural order, we should expect that he can break the rules that he made. God has only really in Scripture, this was my count, and I did it from beginning of Genesis to the end of Revelation, has only suspended the natural laws that he's made, at least recorded in the Bible, 86 times. 86 times, okay? And as a matter of fact, you might say, well, there's only 86 miracles in the Bible. Well, that's not what I said, because miracles we saw, quote unquote miracles, when God intervenes in time and space, happens most often within the realm of natural law. God does it. What makes it a God thing or a miracle is that God is doing it with providential timing. But the times when he actually says, okay, laws of buoyancy, people aren't supposed to walk on water, but I'm going to break that. That's one. That's one of the 86 times. And God shows that he can break natural law. As a matter of fact, we saw those 86 breaking of natural laws clustered in three periods. Look at every time that he does this. And you'll see most of them clustered around Moses and Joshua, the Exodus. You'll see them then clustered again around Elijah and Elisha, the prophetic period in the middle. And then you'll see them clustered again around Jesus and the apostles. Three times, only 86 in all, where God is breaking or suspending natural law. What's my point? God does that rarely. And when he does, it's based and predicated on the logical understanding that if the natural laws themselves beg for a supernatural start, then it makes sense that if there is a personal God, he can do that. And he has done that very few times in human history. Turn with me to Acts chapter 26. Acts chapter 26. Paul, arrested, is in prison in the city of Caesarea on the Mediterranean Sea. He's called out to give a defense to King Agrippa. Okay, and the Herod's tetrarchy had broken up, and if you know Roman history, Festus here is there as a political sidekick, if you will, to Agrippa, and Paul is called out to give a defense. He says, middle of verse 22, Acts 26, 22, as he's trying to explain what he's been talking about and why he was in prison. He says, so I stand here and I testify to both small and great alike. Many people, I'm sure, had come out to see the king come out and listen to this preacher, Paul. And so he says, I don't care who you are, if you're the king or you're, you know, just somebody just looking, peeking around the corner of the Colosseum here. I'm telling you, I'm here to testify to you. And I'm saying nothing. I need to tell you, I'm saying nothing beyond what the prophets and Moses said would happen, which is another interesting thing about the nature of Scripture itself. One of the things that authenticates Scripture as being God's word is that it has this ability, and it has throughout time foretold the future. And in this case, the prophets and Moses said this would happen, that Christ would suffer, and as the first to rise from the dead, would proclaim light to his own people, Israel, and to the Gentiles. Now, that was promised. Now, there was the rising from the dead part, and that's where Festus interrupted Paul's defense, and he said, you're out of your mind, which is where most people are today. Soon as you mention something that you're telling me to hope in that falls outside of naturalism, they say you're crazy, okay? And then he goes on to say this, middle of verse 24, your great learning is driving you insane, which, by the way, is revealing a little more than I think he wanted to. And that is, for us, a recognition that Paul's reputation was, you're a really smart guy. You're really well learned. You're Mr. PhD, and he was on his way to be this leader of Israel in the Sanhedrin. He had his baccalaureates in hand. He was a smart and logical guy. And he says, but you know, you must have been studying so hard, you blew a fuse, and now you're believing in something crazy. Okay? And Paul's response, verse 25, I am not insane, most excellent Festus, Paul replied. What I am saying, now underline this phrase, is true, and here's the important part, reasonable. Because if it is true, if it's true truth, as Francis Schaeffer said, if it corresponds with reality, then it should be reasonable. Even if occasionally, some 86 times, God chooses to suspend natural law. And one was very important, the rising of Christ from the dead, for very important theological reasons. Because that is our problem that needs to be fixed. Then he says, verse 26, the king is familiar with these things. I can speak to him freely, right? I am convinced that none of this has escaped his notice because, and I love this, it was not done in a corner. This is not something where just a secret, huddled few come out and say, well, you don't have to take our word for it. 1 Corinthians 15 testifies that Jesus, after his resurrection, even at one time was out there preaching and revealed himself to 500 people at one time. It's not mass hallucinations. Christ has gone out there to prove this in an objective, tangible way. He says, not done in a corner. This is not some secret society that came up with this. King Agrippa, and then I love this. What a good preacher. He turns it right to King Agrippa. Do you believe the prophets? I love this. I know you do. You believe the Bible. I know you. You've read it. You believe it. Then Agrippa said, and I love this, typical non-Christian throw up your defenses response. Hey, do you think you're going to, in such a short time, persuade me to become a Christian? I don't know about that. And Paul said, verse 29, well, short time or long time, I just pray that not only you, but all who are listening to me today may become what I am. One who affirms the truth of the gospel, one who puts their trust in Christ, a Christian, affirming the truth of the resurrection, the truth of the gospel. My point in all of that is never, 1 Corinthians 15, is God calling you to believe in something that doesn't fit reality, something that doesn't reasonably add up. Occasionally, as C.S. Lewis wrote a whole book on this, occasionally the breaking of natural law is the most reasonable explanation for things. And we need to come to the realization that anti-supernaturalism, naturalism, doesn't really make sense. And so we, as Christians, aren't just saying, well, our mind is wide open, and if you want to say leprechauns exist next, or UFOs, or whatever, yeah, well, we'll just believe whatever, because that's what faith is. No, faith is reasonable faith. It's convictions and confidence that are based on reason and fact. All right, understand biblical faith. It's confidence in something not seen. That leaves us open for criticism. Let me just clarify. It's a reasonable confidence, okay? Number three, back to Hebrews chapter 11. What we'll find in Hebrews 11, and I don't even think you need to scan your eyes through this to know, although if you start, you'll see Abel verse 4, Enoch verse 5, you'll see Noah and Abraham and Isaac and Jacob, you'll see Moses, you'll see the Exodus, you'll see the conquest. All these people are being praised and commended, as verse 2 says, okay, not just for some internal virtue, but for something that virtue inside had led to. It is always something that is prompting them to do something. They don't sit around and say, well, you know, in the depths of Moses' heart, man, he sure had a great and wonderful trust in God. That's not what's praised. What's praised is how the faith prompts them to action. So the kind of faith that we're looking at throughout Hebrews 11, let's put it down this way, letter C, is a confidence that leads to action. It is not enough to say, I want to build my faith in my heart. Great, let's build our faith in our spirit, in our minds. But that faith, if it's going to be commendable or praiseworthy, the kind of ambitious faith we're talking about, it must prompt to action. If it doesn't prompt to action, as James chapter 2, verses 14 through 22 tell us, if it doesn't prompt us to action, it's not the kind of faith the Bible's interested in. As a matter of fact, and you can finish this verse, but it simply says this, faith without works is dead. Okay, which means it's not real useful faith. It's not biblical faith. Biblical faith is always faith that does something. It works. There's an action that comes from it. It prompts us to action. So like a lot of people that say they believe in a lot of things. Well, I really believe in saving money, and I believe in saving money to save money for kids, my kids' college, and it's expensive. I believe in that. Okay, well, okay, show me your bank accounts. Are you saving for your kids, and are you saving for your, well, no, I got a lot of reasons I haven't. I mean, we've been busy and vacation last year, and things have come up, and no, I haven't done it, okay? Don't tell me you believe in something if it doesn't result in action. That's not the kind of belief the Bible's ever interested in. Matter of fact, the Bible calls that hypocrisy, when you say you believe in something and it never affects your behavior. We're not talking about that. We're talking about a conviction, a confidence, an assurance, a certainty that then will motivate you to do something. And in Hebrews 11, it's a real exciting, risk-oriented doing. It's a kind of, I'm willing to do something that the world may think is crazy, but I'm going to do it because I have confidence in God. Okay? That was James chapter 2. And the heart of it really is 17 through 19. Faith has got to be active. Okay? Good. Hebrews 11. Are you still there? Hebrews 11. Verse 2. This is what the ancients were commended for. Okay? The ancients were commended for this. And then we start. We talk about creation, verse 3, Abel, verse 4, Enoch, verse 5. And then he kicks out of Enoch in verse 6, and he describes something that not only applies to Enoch, it really applies to the entire chapter. And that is an exploded view, if you will, an explanation of the commendation of God in verse 2. This is what the ancients, we're talking about the Old Testament people, were commended for, not condemned for. This is not the condemnation, it's the commendation. The commendation of God is explained to us in verse 6. Okay? He starts with a negative statement, verse 6. Without faith, it's impossible to please God. Invert the negative to a positive statement. What can you say about faith? Faith pleases God, right? When you have faith, that is a well-pleasing thing. That's what commending someone means. The guy's got something, thumbs up, I'm going to commend you for that. Okay? Faith is the key. Now it says this, okay? Anyone who comes to him must, and here's the first level, believe and assent to facts, like believing that he exists. And more than that, he believes that he rewards those who earnestly seek him. Earnestly seeking him, we can start to tie this web together. You're not going to do that unless your faith is genuine and real and prompts you to action. But that pursuit of God is always, according to this, something that God rewards. And that's part of what motivates people to be ambitious with their faith, that God is a God who rewards faith, okay? So let's jot this down. Number two on your outlines. Let's jot it down. Number two, we need to remember that biblical faith has its perks. And that's not just an indicative statement. That should be a motivating statement. God always is a God who rewards ambitious biblical faith. He rewards it. He rewards it even at level one. Let's jot this down, letter A. Level one, biblical faith. And that is the first step we take with biblical faith. He frees us or releases us from sin's penalty. We call that salvation. Okay? That's the first thing that happens. And that's not really the point of Hebrews 11. But before we talk about ambitious faith as it relates to all these exploits of these heroes in the Old Testament, let's at least say, hey, you know what? They all had a kind of faith in God that released them from their penalty of sin. And now I'm talking to people in the 21st century. I don't know what your background is, but let me at least say to you, let's not have ambitious faith to do great things for God and the world unless you're sure you have saving faith in Jesus Christ so that you're not going to hell. That would be a good thing. But you need to realize it fits in the category of commendation and reward. You can put it this way, that God ultimately is rewarding faith, first of all, by not sending you to hell. He rewards you in that biblical faith by removing from your account the sin that should toss you away from his presence. And that's grace. But it is faith that God is saying is activating that grace. And of course, it all comes from God. Don't give me letters from the theologians in the group. I realize God is the source of this. But the point is that biblical faith, humanly speaking, is responded to by the best perk of all. You and I don't go to the lake of fire. And that is the gift of God. And so, let's just, though that's not the point of Hebrews 11, let's just at least for a minute underscore the
0: faith is the key to our present and future hope.
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0: 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He wasn't writing for an audience. He was writing to stay honest. And that honesty has a way of holding a mirror up to your own faith. 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
3: God
0: God's Word meets us right where we are, steady, true, and full of hope. This is KHCB's Verse of the Week from Psalm 9, verse 10. And those who know your name will put their trust in you. For thou, O Lord, have not forsaken those who seek you. 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
3: 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Have you ever heard of the term religious pluralism? Well, those who subscribe to this concept essentially believe two things. First, they believe that all major religions are different paths that lead to the same destination. They would believe that Hindus, Christians, Buddhists, Muslims, and so on, all essentially worship the same God. Secondly, those who subscribe to religious pluralism believe that everyone, no matter what their religion, will all go to heaven. As Christians, we know that this idea is foolishness. But how do we explain our position using Scripture? Well, coming up on KHCB, Pastor Alistair Begg will tackle this important topic on the program Truth for Life. He'll examine what Jesus has to say about who God is and who is going to heaven. That's next.
4: This is John MacArthur inviting you to join me for Portraits of Grace. Jesus taught that the merciful are blessed because they will receive mercy. And as Christians, we should be characterized by abundant mercy. In fact, James used mercy to illustrate true faith. He said, "If a brother or sister is without clothing and in need of daily food, and one of you says, 'Go in peace, be warmed and filled,' yet you do not give them what is necessary for their body, what use is that? Even so, faith," he said, "if it has no works, is dead, being by itself." As one who has received God's mercy, let mercy toward others be the hallmark of your life. That's evidence of true saving faith. This is John MacArthur, trusting your lives are portraits of grace.
5: 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Just head to khcb.org. 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

0: Some people think that all religions basically worship the same God. We just have different names for him. As a result, they assume that everyone has access to heaven. But is that true? 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
1: Our scripture reading is from John chapter 10, and reading from verse 7 to verse 18, and then from 27 to 29. So Jesus again said to them, "Truly, truly, I say to you, I am the door of the sheep. All who came before me are thieves and robbers, but the sheep did not listen to them. I am the door. If anyone enters by me, he will be saved and will go in and out and find pasture. The thief comes only to steal and kill and destroy. I came that they may have life and have it abundantly. I am the good shepherd. The good shepherd lays down his life for the sheep. He who is a hired hand and not a shepherd, who does not own the sheep, sees the wolf coming and leaves the sheep and flees, and the wolf snatches them and scatters them. He flees because he is a hired hand and cares nothing for the sheep. I am the good shepherd. I know my own, and my own know me. Just as the Father knows me, and I know the Father, and I lay down my life for the sheep. And I have other sheep that are not of this fold. I must bring them also, and they will listen to my voice. So there will be one flock, one shepherd. For this reason the Father loves me, because I lay down my life that I may take it up again. No one takes it from me, but I lay it down of my own accord. I have authority to lay it down, and I have authority to take it up again. This charge I have received from my Father." In verse 27, "My sheep hear my voice, and I know them, and they follow me. I give them eternal life, and they will never perish, and no one will snatch them out of my hand. My Father, who has given them to me, is greater than all, and no one is able to snatch them out of the Father's hand. I and the Father are one." Oh God, how gracious and good you are to speak to us in the world by means of our conscience, in your Son, the Lord Jesus, in our Bibles, which now are open before us. And it is for your voice that we long. It is your voice we want to hear. We want to be able to say, "I heard the voice of Jesus say." And so come by the Holy Spirit, we pray, and help us as we speak, as we listen, in order that we might understand and believe and love and trust in you. And we ask it in your name. Amen. Well, let's take our Bibles, as I say, and we begin at the 7th verse as we continue, if you're visiting with us, our studies in the truly, truly statements that are recorded for us by John in his Gospel. Last time, we ended in verse 6 by noting the fact that we're told that the figure of speech that Jesus had used in describing the flock and the shepherd and the fold in the first 5 verses was not understood by those who were listening to him. We said when we began chapter 10 that although there is a chapter break in our Bibles, that would not have been present in the original, and we assume that in many cases a number of people have been present in this kind of dialogue ever since Jesus had made his great statement, "I am the light of the world, and whoever follows me will not walk in darkness." And in the course of that, these listeners to the words of Jesus are failing to understand what it is that he's saying. And at the end of chapter 9, if your Bible is open there, you remember that the man has been healed from his blindness, and this picture of blindness, spiritual blindness, is to the fore. And these Pharisees can see something, but they think they can see more. They can see, and they say, "If are we also blind?" And the fact of the matter is that, yes, they actually are. And there are none so blind as those who will not see. And in verse 26, which we didn't read, Jesus explains to them, the reason you do not believe is because you are not among my sheep. It is those sheep who are his own, who hear his voice, who understand his voice, who listen to his voice, and so on. Now, having introduced the picture in the first five verses of the sheepfold and the shepherd, he now goes on to address it again to provide, if you like, a fuller explanation. But don't assume that what he's actually doing is picking up these first five verses and dissecting them and making application to them. Rather, he's picking up on these metaphors, which he has already introduced, and applying them as he sees fit. For example, at one point in the first five verses, he goes in before them, he goes out before them, and later on here, the sheep are going in and they're going out, and so on. After I studied this for a while, I said there are just three points that we need to understand. There is one door, there is one shepherd, and there is one flock. And we'll look at them in turn. First of all, in verses 7 to 10, there is one door, one door. Jesus said to them, I tell you truly, truly, I am the door of the sheep. Now, that metaphor of a door occurs elsewhere in the New Testament at various times. For example, in Luke, where the parable is recorded, make sure, says Jesus, that you enter through the narrow door, that you enter through the narrow door. When in the Acts of the Apostles, Paul and Barnabas have arrived in Antioch and are reporting to the people that they meet there of all that God has done, Luke records that they tell them that God had opened a door of faith to the Gentiles. So we won't belabor that. If you look door up in your concordance, you can have fun with it. What we should know, and I think it is significant, that this is the only passage in which Jesus actually makes reference to himself in this way. I am, he says, the door. Now, I wouldn't want an answer to this. This is rhetorical, but I wonder, does anyone remember what our first truly, truly was? Again, please don't embarrass me by trying to answer. But it was back in the 51st verse of chapter 1, where when we looked at that and Jesus said, truly, truly, I say to you, you will see heaven opened and the angels of God ascending and descending on the Son of Man. And as we struggled our way through that, we said, at least we understand this. Jesus is making it clear that he is the ladder that reaches from earth to heaven and from heaven to earth. So right at the very first, truly, truly, he is the ladder that gives to us the point of entry. By the time we get to chapter 14, if we ever do, we know chapter 14, 6, Jesus says, I am the way and the truth and the life, and here he is, the door. He actually has already said to Nicodemus, not using the terminology, but making the same point, unless a man is born again, he will never enter the kingdom of heaven. And what Jesus is making clear is what John makes clear through his whole gospel, and that is that all of this has been recorded so that men and women might understand that Jesus is the Christ, that he is the Messiah, and that by believing on him, they will have life in his name. And the short and important point is simply this. Jesus is the only door to God. Jesus is the only door to God. Notice what he says in verse 8. All who came before me are thieves and robbers, but the sheep did not listen to them. The commentators spend volumes on trying to make sure we understand those to whom he is referring in terms of thieves and robbers. Clearly, he's not talking about Moses. He's not talking about the prophets who were the good prophets. In fact, you will notice he says, all whoever came before me are thieves and robbers. Present tense. All who have come, and they've come, and they were still coming in Jesus' day, there were all kinds of false prophets.

through Jesus. If men are to bring other men into God's fold, they must first enter it themselves. I am the door. By me, if anyone enters in, only by me. Richard Baxter, the Puritan pastor from Kidderminster, many, many years ago, in speaking to the Anglican clergy of his day, chided them, warned them, he said, because some of you, as shepherds, offer the bread of life to men and women, yet you have never yourselves entered in to the provision that God has made by means of his bread. In other words, you're offering to them something that you have never tasted yourself. Now, we are not to be surprised by this, the reality of unconverted pastors, unconverted ministers, unconverted professors of religion and of Bible, who have never actually themselves entered through the door. Now, notice what he goes on to say. The sheep did not listen to them. The people who came before, who were thieves and robbers, attracted all kinds of people, but the sheep did not listen to them, because the sheep do not listen to the voices of the stranger. I wonder if you ever consider this as an indication that you are actually in Christ, that one of the indications that you or I rest sufficiently in who Jesus is and what he has done. One of the evidences to that end is what we do not listen to, or to whom we do not listen. That there are all kinds of voices calling in all kinds of directions, offering all kinds of fixes and so on. And we recognize that there may be good, bad, and ugly in it, but at the very heart of it all, we listen for the voice of the shepherd. The sheep given by the Father to the Son, whom we met in John chapter 6, have spiritual discernment. Discernment is one of the evidence that, again, that a person has become a Christian, that it changes the way they view things. Things they once listened to, things they once believed in, they no longer believe in it. It is not simply that they have had a re-alteration of the framework in their heads. Once they were blind and believed they saw everything, they listened to these voices. They were foolish, lost in a multitude of people saying, come this way, come that way, you can go the other way. But now they don't, and it's even a surprise to them. How is it that I have this understanding? Look there, we're back in verse 5. A stranger they won't follow, but they will flee from him, for they know not the voice of strangers. So Jesus repeats it, verse 9, I am the door. By me, if anyone enters, by me, notice, by me, and only by me. You remember in the silver chair where Jill is having that conversation with Aslan, about whether she can come to Aslan and get a drink, because Aslan seems so scary to her in the vastness and power and majesty of his might and of his mane. And I won't rehearse the story, but you remember how it ends, where eventually she says, well, you know, it is so scary that I daren't come and drink. And Aslan says, then if you don't come and drink, you will die of thirst. Oh dear, said Jill, coming another step nearer. I suppose I must go and look for another stream then. There is no other stream, said the lion. Think about it, loved ones. Why are we concerned about Pakistan? Why are we concerned about the lost sheep on the reaches of sub-Saharan Africa? Why are we taking our people and turning them into export models, whether it is in Kent or in Lakewood or wherever the world it is? Why are we doing this? For only one reason, that Jesus, the door, has dispatched his followers to be about his business.
The contrast couldn't be clearer, could it? You see the contrast in verse 10. The thief comes only to steal, kill, destroy.

0: Jesus says, I've got nothing to do with that. I came that they may have life and have it more abundantly. Abundant life. Delivering us from the consequences of our foolish choices. Setting us free from the grip and hold of sin. Unleashing us into pastures new. Into a life that is lived, if you like, in the fascinating realm of all that God has for those who he makes his children. Abundant life. Abundant life. Let me ask you a question. Do you think that the average person in America, when they think about Christians, thinks in terms of abundant life? Oh, you should meet my friend at the work. He's a Christian. Man, you want to talk about abundant life? You should meet him. Or she works in my lab. There's such a smile on her face. She's a genuine soul. I don't know what is up with her. It's strange to me. I don't know. Maybe it's some kind of abundance or something. I don't know what it is. It's a real tragedy when our evangelistic endeavors falter. Not because people have decided that what we have to say isn't true, but because of the way we have tried to convey it and the way in which we've conducted ourselves, it seems to be abominably dull. Dull. The Christian thing seems to be to walk down into a narrow road, into an enclosed environment, into a cage-like existence. Nothing could be further from the truth. I came that they might have life and that they might have it in its fullness. When Jesus speaks to the woman at the well, who thought that she had life, right? Life for her was relationships, multiple relationships. She lives with a guy. She's had five husbands. She's at the well by herself. And Jesus says, you know, if you would take the water that I give, it will be a spring of water in you welling up to eternal life. Welling up to eternal life. There's nothing dry or arid about it. It's actually a powerful renovation within the very intrinsic, essential self. This is what is happening, he says. And of course, the people in the town were amazed when she showed up. She went back into the town to say, come see a man. Goodness, I bet they'd heard her say that many times. Many times. Hey, do you want to see a man? Who's their man now? Oh, no, not that man. Come see a man who told me everything I ever did. Everything she ever did, the good, the bad, and the ugly, how could he expose that? Except that he was the shepherd. Except he pours in the balm of oil and the grace and the mercy and goodness. It's all there. Don't be put off by the idea of eternal life. I have conversations, I've told you this before, about eternal life, how the idea of eternity is a scary thought in many ways. But actually, I've been thinking about it some more, and I realize, and maybe it's taken me time to understand this, but we think wrongly when we think about eternity just as an extension of the duration of life, an extension of life's duration. So it goes on and on and on and on and on. But no, because eternal life is not something that is first of all out there, it is first of all something that is present here. Today, the reality of it brought into a new dimension. If you like, it is an intensification of the experience of life, an intensification of the experience of life. They come offering all kinds of stories. They'll steal from you. They'll destroy you. All the false gods of the false teachers are self-depleting idols. Jesus, life. Life as you can scarcely imagine it. I woke up this morning with happy in my mind, and then I found it. I'm sure this came from America, this song. It sounds American rather than Scottish. Do you know it? It goes like this. You ask me why I'm happy, and I'll just tell you why. Because my sins are gone. And when I meet the scoffers who ask me where they are, I say, my sins are gone. They're underneath the blood of the cross of Calvary. As far away as darkness is from dawn, in the sea of God's forgetfulness, that's good enough for me. Praise God, my sins are gone. You see, that's the issue. That's the issue. I am the door. He who enters by me will be saved. Discover abundant life. I also remembered this morning something that I had written in one of my little blight books. 2009, I was speaking at Mount Hermon, the conference center in Northern California, and I must have been talking along these lines because a lady came up to me and she said, I want to tell you a true story. A friend of mine was suffering through brain cancer and its treatments. His relationship with Jesus was such that the nurse on duty wrote in his chart as a critical comment, inappropriately joyful. And the lady said, since then, it's become one of my goals. You prepared to be thought crazy because you've got such a grin on your face in the midst of sadness and pain and persecution and disappointment?
1: You're listening to Truth for Life with Alistair Begg. We'll hear more about the exclusive claims of Jesus tomorrow. In the meantime, I had the opportunity recently to sit down with Alistair, and we talked about what he's been doing at Truth for Life and what he's passionate about as he looks forward. He talked about his desire to continue encouraging pastors. One of the ways he's doing that is by hosting small group one-day pastors' seminars on preaching and pastoring. Here's a little of what he had to say about it.
0: Yeah, indeed, we've got a purposeful element in that here, actually in the building. In fact, in a couple of days, we'll have another group of, I think we can handle about 40 or 45 men. And they come from all over the place. It turns out to be a very enjoyable experience. Beyond that, Bob, what I've found very, very interesting, and this is unsought, is that everywhere I've been, essentially since the 1st of January this year, I have either been invited expressly to places where there are tons and tons of young pastors. They're just looking for somebody who needs to have stood the test of time, you know. They just stayed on the horse because there are all kinds of challenges along the journey of pastoral ministry. And so that has actually been a delight to me, to find myself all over the place and find the same story being repeated is both daunting and challenging, and it's actually very encouraging.
1: Well, this ongoing work that Alistair is doing is just one of the ways that we are fulfilling our mission to strengthen the local church. And these one-day seminars, like on preaching and pastoring, have been made possible because of your faithful giving, in particular, the consistent monthly giving we receive from our truth partners. 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Tomorrow we'll consider the awesome fact that Jesus doesn't just know the church as a whole, he knows each one of us by name. The Bible teaching of Alistair Begg is furnished by Truth for Life, learning is for living.
2: 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And there's a name we say around here that instantly brings a smile to everybody's face. Bruce Munsterman. You know him and love him as much as we do. What an incredible legacy he left here at KHCB as our president and morning show host. And we've got a really special event coming up to celebrate our friend Bruce. Don't miss a special one-hour conversation as Bruce sits down with Wayne Shepherd for an encouraging and insightful interview. Mark your calendars. 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
3: When you're a five-year-old girl, going to dark places can get pretty scary. When my wife was that age, she lived in the country, and she had this long, dark road that she walked to get to the school bus. She said there was one thing that got me through every day. I sang this little song, Jesus Loves Me, This I Know. I'm Ron Hutchcraft. I want to have a word with you today about the dark and lonely stretches. It was years later, and my honey's beloved grandfather was 94 years old. Granddad was at the point where he often didn't recognize even the people close to him, even though they had a pretty small family. And when my wife called, she identified herself, and he responded, I don't know who this is. She again gave her name and reminded him that she was his granddaughter. Just a chuckle on the other end, and Granddad said, I'm sorry, I don't know who this is. And that's when my wife said, well, Granddad, that's okay. Because all that matters is that you know that Jesus loves you. We will never forget his suddenly animated response. Now, him I know. Think about it. A scared little girl walking a stretch she had to walk alone. A grandfather walking the final stretch of life so many have to walk alone. Each of them at opposite ends of life, finding their anchor in their personal relationship with Jesus Christ. The Bible says of Jesus that we were all, quote, created by him and for him. And how do you know you can count on Jesus for every stretch of the road? Well, our word for today from the Word of God in Romans 8:39, nothing in all creation will be able to separate us from the love of God that is in Christ Jesus our Lord. Wow, that is our ironclad promise from the one who's never broken a promise. He's coming where you are today. Right now, he's offering you this relationship that he actually died to give you. If he wouldn't turn his back on you when loving you meant dying for you, he'll never turn his back on you. But you have to open your life to him. Would you do that today? Tell him, Jesus, you're my only hope. I'm yours beginning today. When you do that, that's how your anchor relationship with Jesus begins. And I want you to be sure beyond any shadow of a doubt that you have got this settled with God once and for all. And that's why I'm urging you to go to our website today. It's anewstory.com. There you will see the information that will help you be sure you belong to Jesus. It's anewstory.com. This is the only love that will not desert you. It will never divorce you. It will never disappoint you. And it will never die on you. From the moment you give yourself to Jesus, he's going to walk with you every step of the way, all the way to heaven.
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6: It's 84 and partly cloudy. Wind is from the east-northeast at 5 to 10 miles per hour. Today, thunderstorms with a high in the low 90s. Tonight, thunderstorms with a low in the mid-70s. Then tomorrow, thunderstorms with a high in the upper 80s. A few showers tomorrow night with a low in the mid-70s. It's 84 and partly cloudy.
7: Hello, friends, and welcome once again to Sincerely Yours Time. Here's a letter that was sent to us recently. They write, to whom it may concern. Here's a love offering from the House of Prayer Fellowship of Love Ministries. We serve nursing homes and in private homes whenever we can take God's word. It's just four sisters in Christ. Keep us in your prayers. God bless you. Love you guys. Well, we love you too. Thank you so much for being a special part of the KHCB family. What a wonderful ministry. I can imagine the Lord's using you in wonderful ways that you serve in nursing homes and private homes. And I hope that KHCB is a part of that in some way. Grateful that you would take the time to write to us and support the ministry of KHCB. Thank you so much. A short note from a Houston listener. Enclosed is my gift for this month. I'm asking the Lord to provide the increase as everyone at KHCB seeks to serve the Lord. Signed, God bless. Well, thank you for that. We do appreciate the encouragement and the encouragement of others who are listening as well. It's the partnership of each and every one of you that makes this ministry possible every day. So thank you for standing with us. And another note, this one from a Houston listener. They write, love the station, love the staff, love the programs. God bless you all. Well, thank you, friend. We love you too. Thanks for writing to us, and thanks for your gift to the ministry. Friends, we would enjoy hearing from you this month. You can write to us at email at khcb.org or write to us at 2424 South Boulevard, Houston, Texas, 77098. Well, a very encouraging daily financial report for us here today as we continue to wind down the month of May. $15,156 posted to the month of May today. That brings our total for the month up to $263,050. Our budget for each month, $350,000, which means that we are $88,878 shy of our monthly operational budget. And I will tell you that that's our best month of May in a couple of years here at KHCB. We are grateful for each and every gift that has come in here during the month of May. 1,891 donations, almost 2,000 donations in the month of May. And of course, we'll keep you up to date as we wind down the month of May and then finally close the books. We are grateful for the opportunity that we have to point you towards our Lord and Savior Jesus Christ each and every day. Whether it's the music or the teaching or a little bit of both that you enjoy, we're grateful that we get to spend this time with you and point you towards Jesus Christ each and every day, just as this ministry has been positioned to do for over 64 years. Thanks so much for your prayers and your faithful financial support. Until the next time we get together, may the Lord bless you and keep you. Sincerely yours, Scott Cruz.
8: Let us run with endurance the race that is set before us, looking to Jesus, the founder and perfecter of our faith. Jonah finally obeyed God, but took no joy in the revival following his preaching in Nineveh. His self-focus kept him from seeing the big picture. Instead, he sat down asking God that he might die. Pity party indeed. Stay with us. From the Moody Church in Chicago, this is Running to Win with Dr. Erwin Lutzer, whose clear teaching helps us make it across the finish line. Pastor Lutzer, so far Jonah has died to self-will, self-reliance, and self-interest. What's up today for our troubled prophet?
9: Well, Dave, first of all, I think that all of us who read the book of Jonah have to see ourselves in his story. We all tend to want to disobey God, to go our own way. God brings us back. And then what does Jonah have to experience? All of the various ways in which God disciplined him. And at the end now, he has to die to self-justification. He has to be willing to accept God's will, no matter how unpleasant. Now, before I speak, I want to ask you a question. When you think of holiness, what comes to mind? At the end of this message, I'm going to be explaining two mistakes that Christians often make when it comes to the topic of holiness. For now, let us listen, but then at the end, I'm going to be giving you a resource that I think will be a great blessing in your pursuit of God.
10: Death to self-justification. If there's any trait about fallen human nature, it is the tendency for us to protect ourselves, to justify ourselves, to dig deep walls behind which we hide, to make sure that no one ever sees us as we are, to prevent God and others from revealing to us what we are really like, till we begin to even believe our own lies. Enter Jonah, chapter 4.
11: Chapter 4 of the book of Jonah, the last in a series of messages entitled Brokenness, How God Gets Us to Say Yes. And at the end of the message, I'll tell you whether or not God ever got Jonah to say yes. We read in verse 1, but it displeased Jonah exceedingly, and he was angry. What happened? Something terrible happened. He preached to the city of Nineveh, and the Ninevites repented. Awful. The Hebrew text is actually more vivid, but it was evil to Jonah, a very great evil, and it burned to him. He was really, really mad. Now, isn't it interesting that God was compassionate and Jonah was angry? The pagans ended up fearing God. Jonah ends up hating God. Even the sailors feared the Lord. The Ninevites repented and God relented regarding the destruction of the city of Nineveh as God had warned. And lo and behold, here is Jonah who is angry at that kind of compassion. That's maybe why he didn't tell them what they could do to prevent the overthrow. He just simply said, Nineveh shall be overthrown. Thankfully, we discover that it was a conditional warning. I mentioned that Jonah at this point tells us exactly why he is fleeing. He says in verse 2, and he prayed to the Lord and said, O Lord, is not this what I said when I was yet in my country? This is why I made haste to flee to Tarshish, for I knew that you were a gracious God and merciful, slow to anger and abounding in steadfast love and relenting from disaster. Therefore, now, O Lord, please take my life from me. These words, which are based on one of the Psalms, are always sung and said in honor to God, that God is gracious and merciful, slow to anger, and abounding in steadfast love. I mean, that's what we sing about, that's what we talk about, is the wonderful compassion of God, and we adore him for that. Jonah is indicting God for that. He is saying this in derision, that you are compassionate. I've mentioned to you earlier that I think what we have here is a case of what I call full-blown narcissism. You know what narcissism is? I got that out. Narcissus was a young man, the son of the river god in ancient mythology, and he was in love with himself. When he saw a reflection of himself, in those days they didn't have mirrors, so when he saw a reflection of himself in a pool of clear water, he so fell in love with himself that he could never love anyone else. You've heard me say, how do you identify a narcissist? Because it's possible that one is listening today. We all have various degrees of narcissism, and if you live with someone like that, or if the narcissist happens to be sitting in your chair today, I can tell you about yourself. Narcissists interpret all events through the filter of themselves. They will always say to themselves, for everything that comes, how does this make me look and how does this make me feel? And that's all that matters. I remember the illustration that I love to give, true stories, because narcissists exist all over the place. A wife who was beaten by her husband, a Christian woman, phones a friend who is also a Christian, but who is very narcissistic. All right, now catch the picture. Here's a wife, you know, who's just sustained a beating. She needs to tell somebody. And so she phones her narcissistic friend and says, you know, my husband just beat me up. Because what this dear woman, God bless her, is she's looking for some compassion, some feeling. So what does she get? Oh, really? Is that what happened? Well, you know, you guys are sure a lot worse than my husband and me. We have our own fights too, but you know, he's never beaten me. You know, so really, we are better than you in terms of our relationship. Thank you so very much for the compassion that I was looking for. What we're going to see is traits of that in Jonah. So God has this problem on his hands, and this entire chapter is just between God and Jonah. So God tries therapy. God says, Jonah, you'll notice that the Lord says to him in verse 4, do you well to be angry? Is it good that you're angry? God wants to get to the root of it, you see. He wants to help Jonah reflect back his feelings, as good counselors are, to try to get to the bottom of the matter. And Jonah won't cooperate. He doesn't stay for the session. He walks away. He stomps out of the city, verse 5, and sat to the east of the city and made a booth for himself there. And he sat under the shade till he could see what will become of the city. Now remember that the king of Nineveh is sitting in an ash heap, hoping that God will spare the city. Jonah is sitting here in his booth that he built for himself, hoping that God will destroy the city. And while God is compassionate, Jonah is full of hate, and he refuses to see the world God's way. And he's got this death wish. I'd rather die than see what you're doing. I'd rather die than see these Ninevites repent and not be judged. What a man. So what God decides to do is to give Jonah an object lesson. What the Lord does is he says, I'm going to give you a lesson in comforts and so forth, and then I'm going to give you some lessons in compassion. So that's the direction that the text takes from here. You'll notice that the Lord, first of all, appoints something. Now, four times the word appointed occurs in the book of Jonah. First of all, it says that God appointed a fish. That's in chapter 1. But here in succession, there are three other appointments that God makes, and let's look at them. You'll notice it says, verse 6, now the Lord God appointed a plant and made it come up over Jonah that it might be a shade over his head to save him from his discomfort. So Jonah was exceedingly glad about the plant. Can you ever get a narcissist to be happy about something? Yes, if they are particularly blessed and you add to their comfort, they will be quite joyful and work it into their day. So that's what Jonah was doing here. Notice what God does. God appoints comfort for Jonah. Here's a plant that grows up in a night, as we learn in a few verses. It grows up just very, very quickly in one night. Obviously, it was a miracle, a plant like that growing in the midst of the desert, and a plant growing up that quickly, and probably what is known as the castor plant, which has great foliage and beautiful leaves that are as big as the palm of your hand. And this plant grows up, and it encases his shelter, and you can just see Jonah enjoying it, because at last, in the midst of this hot climate, God has given him an air conditioner. So he's very, very happy about the plant. Well, that's not all that God appoints. You'll notice it says now in verse 7, but when the dawn came up the next day, God appointed a worm. God said to this little worm, here you are. Do you see that plant over there? I want you to saw it down, work at it all night, but get the thing sawed down because I'm appointing you to bug Jonah. So God talks to this little worm, and the little worm comes, and he begins to work on this plant, and by morning he has it down. God appoints our comforts. God also appoints our disappointments and our losses. And Jonah is supposed to learn that lesson. So the little worm comes along, and by morning the plant is down, and soon the sun is going to rise, and it's going to become very, very hot, and Jonah is going to become very, very angry. Just as he was exceedingly glad for the plant, he is going to become very, very angry, because he's going to have a death wish in just a verse or two again, saying, I want to die. Just get me out of this. I would rather die than deal with a God whom I can't change and whose will I oppose. Well, it's going to turn out that this plant was really his God, meant more to him than the will of God. It's amazing what happens when you take away people's air conditioners.
10: My wife and I live in a condo complex where you either have heat, as you do during the winter, or you can have cold air conditioning during the summer, but the whole apparatus has to be changed over a day or two, so they try to find a good time and perhaps near the end of April and then another time in the fall when they make this change. Well, they don't change it into air conditioning until probably somewhere around the end of April, the beginning of May. But one April, 2 or 3 years ago, it became about 85 degrees before April was over. You should just see how angry some of these pleasant and wonderful people became. I mean, some of them swore, some of them cursed, some of them threatened the administration because they didn't have their air conditioner. And these are nice people who open doors for you and who'll help you carry in groceries if you need it. And you're saying, is all this stuff coming from people who are so nice? No wonder the little girl prayed, "Oh God, make all bad people good, and please make the good people nice." Isn't that a great prayer? Now, if you had gone to these people and said, hey, by the way, did you know that 25,000 children died today because of malnutrition, which is approximately the number that die every day because of that? Would that have mattered? I don't care about whether or not the kids die. Get me an air conditioner. I can't stand it. Have you ever noticed that God not only appoints our comforts, but he also appoints our discomforts and our disappointments? And the very thing that was bringing Jonah happiness is the very thing that God takes away. Because what God wants to do is to get at the heart of this guy. The reason for these appointments is God is saying, Jonah, I am putting a mirror here so that you can see yourself. And I want to take this mirror and shove it right up to your face so that you can see what's in your heart. Well, God's not through with him. We know that Jonah's going to have a bad day with this plant that has withered now, thanks to this little worm. And so God is saying, oh, Jonah, huh? So you think you're hot? Wow. Guess what? Verse 8, when the sun arose, God appointed a scorching east wind, and the sun beat down on the head of Jonah so that he was faint. And once again, he asked that he might die. It is better for me to die than to live. God had this wind come like a kiln. Now, you know that Nineveh is actually not too far from Baghdad. As a matter of fact, when you're looking on the map and you often see that there have been flashpoints of resistance in Mosul, directly across the Tigris River from that city is Nineveh. That's where it is. And our son-in-law, who survived a summer in Baghdad, said that there was one day when it got nearly 140 degrees. And the people, by the way, couldn't understand how the American soldiers were able to manage it with all of their equipment. Well, that's understandable. I wonder, too, how they managed with all of their equipment. So this is the area now, and God sends this scorching east wind to Jonah and says, well, Jonah, how do you like that? So God appoints our comforts, he appoints our disappointments, our losses, and he also appoints our trials. And Jonah's not handling this trial very well. Could I say parenthetically and theologically, you'll notice that all are equally appointed by God. Do we have comforts today? You believe that God gives us comforts. We have comforts as human beings in friendships, in love, in opportunity, in clothes and houses, and all of the things that we enjoy. And those comforts are God-given. They are appointed by God. But so are our losses appointed by God. Our disappointments, those things that we cannot control that just happen, situations over which we have absolutely no control that God brings into our life, probably for the same reason that he brought these things into the life of Jonah. And then God appoints also those scorching east winds when we are almost about to die and to see what is in our hearts, because it's only these events that really show what's in there. It's not all the niceties, all the pleasantries when everything is going well. It's how do you handle adversity. But each are equally appointed by God. I'm sure that Jonah was very angry with the worm. I am sure that he had some very choice words for the wind. But actually, no use getting angry at the worm, no use getting angry at the wind, because the worm and the wind are both sent by God. It's God that stands behind these events. So God again begins a questioning. He picks up the therapy and says, I wonder if you're willing to listen to my question now. So you'll notice there in verse 9, God continues the dialogue. But God said to Jonah, do you be well to be angry for the plant? And this time he answered God. You see, the first time God asked the question, it was, do you have a right to be angry because the Ninevites repented? Jonah didn't answer that question, but God says to him now, do you do well to be angry for the plant? And without even skipping a beat, he says, yes, I do well to be angry, angry enough to die. Now just think for a moment what it is that Jonah is really saying. He's saying, I have a right to the comforts that God gives me. I have a right to my air conditioner. I have a right to be comfortable and not to be in this heat. But I am denying the compassion of God that brings me those comforts. I am denying the right of other people to experience that compassion. I deny the rights of the Ninevites. Eternal comfort. I would rather see them burn in hell than to have me burn under the sunlight here in a temporary way, without a good booth and without a plant and with a scorching east wind. So you can see here that Jonah is in the midst of this dilemma, and he does not get the lesson at this point that God is trying to teach him. So God goes on and he says, Jonah, that's a lesson in comforts now. What I want to do is to give you a lesson in the whole business of compassion. So God picks it up in verse 10. And the Lord said to him, you pity the plant for which you did not labor. Did you deserve the plant? Did you create it? By the way, do we deserve our money? You say we earned it. Oh, really, did you? Who gave you the ability, the brains, and the opportunities to be born where you were, to be gifted the way in which you are? You mean to say you have a right to this? Believe me, you and I have no rights to any of this. But you'll notice that the Lord says, you have pity for the plant for which you did not labor. You did not make it grow, which came into being in a night and perished in a night. Now comes the really big question. And should not I pity Nineveh?
12: My friend, all of us should pity Nineveh, and we should also pity the people who live next to us who don't know Jesus Christ as their Savior, and we should reach out to them. And one of the ways in which we acquire a burden for others is to recognize God wants us to be holy people. That is to say, people who pursue Him. But there are two mistakes we often make. One is to think to ourselves, I am going to pursue God by a life of absolute discipline. Now, discipline is important, but on the other hand, you have those who say, I'm going to let go and let God. How do we resolve that? Very quickly, I'm holding in my hands a book entitled The Pursuit of Holiness by Jerry Bridges. I hope that you have a pen or pencil handy, because this resource is going to help you to understand holiness and why it is that all of us must pursue it. Very quickly, here's what you do. 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
8: It's time now for another chance for you to ask Pastor Lutzer a question about the Bible or the Christian life. Pastor Lutzer, most Christians see heaven as the ideal place of rest and rejoicing. But one Running to Win listener is concerned that not all of heaven will be gladness and light. She asks, What about painful memories in heaven?
11: Well, my friend, today I do think that in heaven those painful memories will vanish. You know, the Bible says that God will wipe away all tears from their eyes. Those may be tears as a result of our own failures. When we think of the way in which we lived in light of all the opportunities that we had, we may experience some deep regret, and God will wipe tears from our eyes. Maybe also we will be weeping when we think of those who are not in heaven, whom we love, who will be lost forever. I could think that that also would produce tears, but here's the point that's important. God will wipe away all tears. I don't think that means that God is going to go about with a handkerchief wiping the tears from our eyes. I think that means that God is going to give us His perspective. We're going to see things from His viewpoint. We will discover that once we look at it through His eyes, so to speak, and His prism, that all things are well, justice has been done, the will of God has been accomplished in heaven and on earth, and the painful memories will all be gone. So don't worry about that. What we should worry about is living for God with all the energy and enthusiasm that we have until we see Him face to face.
8: 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Thank you, Pastor Lutzer. 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After Jonah preached, he got angry and depressed. Then God sent a sequence of events to teach the wayward prophet some pointed object lessons. Next time on Running to Win, we'll meet a plant, a worm, and a scorching east wind. Pastor Lutzer will conclude his series on brokenness, how God gets us to say yes. As we turn again to Jonah chapter 4, we'll see God making sure that Jonah gets his point. 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For Pastor Erwin Lutzer, this is Dave McAllister. 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
2: 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Hey, I'm Brian, and my oldest son, Marshall, is 19 years old. He's the second born of five kids, and he's never been super athletic. Instead, he's always had an interest in all things digital. He's an avid movie watcher and wants to pursue a career in the film and television industry. He's also really enjoyed playing video games that involve solving puzzles and completing missions. On top of that, I've always admired his strong work ethic. And a few years ago, he did something really sweet. He worked hard to save up and surprise his siblings with a big Christmas gift. He bought them a VR headset. And it's become a huge hit with all of our kids. Have you ever wondered what's behind the appeal of VR? Well, Dave and Ann Wilson will talk about this with an expert today from a faith perspective. That's coming up on Family Life right here on KHCB. Don't miss it.
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13: If they start talking about a game, they start talking about Roblox or VR chat or whatever it might be, tell me about it. Sit down with them. You may not understand it all, but that's when you need to say, okay, what is a portal? You know, and get them to define that. And what do you do in this world? What do you do in this game? Be curious, be understanding. And then, you know, there are some boundaries you need to set.
14: Welcome to Family Life Today, where we want to help you pursue the relationships that matter most. I'm Dave Wilson.
15: And I'm Ann Wilson. You can find us at FamilyLifeToday.com. This is Family Life Today. So today we're going to be talking about gaming with purpose. Is that possible, do you think?
14: Yes, it's definitely possible. Our kids do it.
15: They totally love it.
14: But
15: do they do it with a purpose?
14: Yeah, fun.
15: Yeah,
14: pleasure.
15: That's true.
14: And there's probably a bigger purpose, which Frank and Jonathan are going to take us into today. So it's going to be a great conversation.
15: And maybe you're thinking, I'm not a gamer. This doesn't relate to me. But we can all make a dent where we're sent because God's given us passions and things we love. And we can always bring the gospel into those areas.
14: Yeah, and that's what these guys are doing. Yeah. And it's pretty exciting. So let's go.
15: It's an untapped world for
16: the people group.
15: Yeah.
16: It's a people group.
15: Yeah.
16: Yeah. And you can reach people. I mean, we've East Asia, Middle East, Eastern Europe, Western Europe, we've gotten conversations all over the world. Now, because of time zone, people tend to be on a little more at night.
15: Yeah.
13: And I would also say another thing is like more times than I care to admit, but I feel like I've been there to save someone. I remember a conversation recently when I asked somebody, how are you doing? And they were like, not great. Say, like, okay, do you want to share a little bit? And, you know, sometimes there's a little trepidation, like they don't want to get into all the details, but more times than not, someone is willing to share what's mm-hmm. going on in their life because there is that anonymity of like just being kind of an avatar and yeah. you're not near me, you're maybe across the globe. And this person was like, I'm just having a rough day. My girlfriend just broke up with me. I think I want to end my life. Mm-hmm. And that has happened more times than I care to count. Where
17: the suicidal tendencies,
13: the depression, the loneliness. I talked to that person. I said, I can't be there with you, but I can be here for you. And as we were going through and talking, I said, is there someone that can come sit in the room with you? And he said, not for a while. And I said, okay, well, I'll stay with you as long as I can. And I think I went over my lunch break. I do know that. And I got to share about family life and what we do here and how we reach families, how we reach blended families and marriages and just kind of talked about anything. And I shared a little bit about video games and some of the games I like to play. And they shared about some of the stuff that they like to play. And I really truly believe that by the end of that, as I remember taking my headset off and just in tears for what God, like, and I was in a space by myself and met this person. Mm. And so after that conversation, being able to pray with them, knowing that by the end of that 2 hours, they were not at that point thinking, they were like very thankful that I shared with them and talked to them and I got to pray with them. And so when you ask like, why do you do this? I think it's like those moments where somebody says, I don't want to be here anymore. And I'm like, you know what? I'm going to be here so that you're still here and continue to pray over them, pray with them. We've connected with people like in our Discord where we've been able to build relationships that are longer than just that, you know, 15-minute or hour long or 2 hour long conversation. That's why, because they're not going to step necessarily into a church. They're not going to, at least right now in their life, they're not going to step into a church. They may never hear the gospel if we don't go and share it.
14: Yeah, so or like that guy, do you end up staying in touch?
13: Yeah, I mean, if that relationship seems to hit it off or, you know, there's like a bond there. Like sometimes I'll just ask them, I was like, hey, is it okay if we become friends? And so you can friend somebody. I can click on their avatar and say, you know, ask them to be my friend.
14: Or like Facebook.
13: You can high five them and become a friend. And then every time I go on, if they're online, I will see them in my sidebar with my friends, just like you would on Facebook. I can see when they're there and I can actually join them if they're in a place that it's like, it'll say like, you know, join. And I'll just click on join and a portal will show up and I'll zap over to where they're at.
15: You guys, I'm just thinking of the conversations I've had over the years of people that are very judgmental when it comes to this kind of life. Like, what kind of person would get on this life? They have no life. I'll tell you who would get on that kind of thing. Jesus.
13: Yeah.
15: To save souls. He would go anywhere to rescue his lost children. Mm-hmm. And so I look at that and I think, How many did you say? 33 million are on roadblocks?
16: The numbers I heard from my friend Bruce is, I think, 380 million monthly active users. So every month,
15: 380 million,
16: yeah, is coming onto Roblox playing. And not all of them are like on headsets.
15: Right.
16: It's a lot, you know, it's phone or tablet or headset. I mean, there are just that many people.
15: It's an untapped world.
16: It really is.
15: For the gospel of Jesus.
16: For sure.
15: And if it's your thing, like, this is, like, we have a son who's was a total gamer, into all of that. Mm. He loved that world. Mm-hmm. And instead of poo-pooing it, like, get a life, that kind of thing, you're thinking, no, this could become a part of your life that could be redemptive for the gospel.
16: Yeah,
13: for sure.
16: I do remember a leader a number of years ago in the digital space within Crew was like, we go where people are at. And so if there's a lot of people who are there, like, we don't necessarily want to leave them in the same place in the same way where they're at, but you go and you share, and a lot of it, listening, empathizing, you know, asking questions, showing care for their soul. Mm-hmm. I mean, we want to go in these spaces, and it's always on. It's just always, it's just like anytime. Okay, let's pray and go. Like, and
17: I mean, you know, when you said that, I thought we do that ministry wise in any other
15: arena.
17: Venue. Right. If there's a Super Bowl, we try to be there. The Olympics, Crew, Family Life have people on site to be light and to seek out opportunities to be Jesus.
16: Right.
17: Nobody's thinking about this world. This is bigger than all those worlds.
16: It's really big. Yeah. And I will mention one other thing that Ober said is, so again, the platform VRChat is one of them, Roblox, there's all these. So if we go in to say VRChat, we have a conversation and it's really good. Like, hey, I'd love to see you. You know, you come here very often, like maybe we can connect. By the way, do you use Discord? That's another tool, platform that we can go. And a lot of them do. And so I actually, I just take up my headset up and I say, hey, I would love to hear. And then I type it in. They're like, yeah, sure. My name is da-da-da-da. I say, oh, great. I type it in and put my headset back down. And then after that, I will send them a friend request on Discord. And then you're just connected anytime. You don't have to be in the world. You can text them. You can send them a video. You can listen. You can do a video chat. Like, so we try to couple that, the in-person in the virtual space.
15: You have a strategy.
16: Yes. And then we can be, you know, and for many people that we've met, it's VR and Discord and you're talking and then, hey, join me in this. And you invite them to the community. Hey, my friends are over here. We're going to do this. Really bring them into community. And so, it's been really cool how God has started to build this out.
15: Do you ever try to bridge it then for them to find a church or community that way, like in real life?
13: Yeah, I mean, that is a goal, is to connect them with other believers in their communities. I think the hard thing is because they are, you know, from all over, you know, I've got to know somebody, you know, in that area. And that's where having the Discord is kind of a stepping stone, because they may on there find somebody else who is a believer, who is going to church. And they're like, oh, we're just a town away. I mean, I know there have been people that I've had conversations with that got plugged into our Discord that then found a church to go to. So it is possible.
16: Yeah. And actually, as Ober mentioned, we want to connect them, you know, physical reality, the church, a place where they can, my friend says, a place where they can get a hug. And so there is a story that I'll briefly share. So we were, my friend Jeff and I were in a spaceship world, and it was kind of noisy, and we're like, oh, there's just a lot of commotion and stuff. It's harder to get in conversations.
15: Because the spaceship was loud?
16: The people the were really loud inside the spaceship. I don't remember the rumbling of the spaceship as much.
17: Now, when you say loud, are people talking or is it all texting?
13: Yep, it's all talking. People are talking.
17: In your own voice or is it
13: your own voice? I mean, some people will modulate their voice where it might be synthesized or
17: so you're
13: sound
17: like in a room that's loud.
13: Yeah, it can
16: be. Same thing with, like, if I'm closer to you, your voice is louder. Yeah. If I go back, the same thing. If I hear you on the left, I look over and it's like, it's all spatial audio.
13: Yep.
16: So we're in this part of the spaceship. It's kind of a bunch of people and there's this 3D drawing. They're drawing and just like, so we're like, well, maybe we can, it's a little easier. Let's go over this corridor. And so we walk over and we saw an avatar, look like a woman avatar, a female avatar. And Jeff and I just went in and we're like, hey, how are you doing? And then she started speaking to us. And we're like, my friend and I, you know, we come from a church. We like to, church, really, church? We're like, yeah. And so she was from East Asia. She's in East Asia at the time.
15: But they're speaking English?
16: And she's speaking English with an accent, and we can understand her some. And she's like, oh, you know, I'm in, she mentioned a certain country in East Asia, and she was like, I want to go to church because I'm here in East Asia and it's, you know, and we said, guess what? You can go to church right now if you want to. 20 seconds later, I counted actually for my 20 seconds, we're in a church. But what we didn't notice was like, hey, Jeff and Frank and this other woman, and there's a fourth person. And we're like, welcome. And this fourth person actually said, oh, hi. I said, I heard your conversation. I was curious about church. And then I zipped through the portal just before it closed.
15: Come on.

0: religion. I'm a Christian.
1: Right.
0: Like, whoa, this is so cool. Yeah. And so we connected him with his local, the crew movement there at his school through Discord. Mm-hmm. He's connected now with people right around him. So
2: yeah, like when you were sharing that story, you know, we talked a little bit about lunch. Some people would say, oh, you're replacing the church. Yeah. You're a barrier to church rather than a pathway. You would say it's a pathway.
0: It's a pathway.
2: Yeah. You're always leading them to the real world, the physical world.
0: Yeah.
1: I'll share a little bit. This might be an abridged version, but as far as like how I got to here, so I've been playing video games since I was little. My stepdad and I played the Legend of Zelda game. We would go into it, into our own little save file, and play through the game and share notes in a little notebook back and forth. So that was my first foray into video gaming. And that has continued on in a lot of different ways. So I've pretty much had like every video game system that came out. I've got played in a lot of video games. I'm even reviewing video games. And now I'm also streaming on Twitch, playing video games, and people are coming and watching. And what I mean by a pathway is that there was a time, probably about a year ago now, I played a video game. And in all this too, one of the other side quests I'm on is I run a video game club at a local college in Pennsylvania where I'm from. And I have anywhere from like 15 to 20 students coming to our club nights on Mondays and Thursdays playing video games together.
2: I mean, they're coming into a building.
1: They're coming into a physical building.
3: Crazy that they come to do this.
1: Yeah, they come and play video games. And so they'll play together. Sometimes they're just playing their own game. Sometimes they're playing a group game of 4 to 8 players. And in that time and in what I was sharing about streaming games on Twitch, I had some students coming and watching me play games. And so I was playing a game one time, and it was about a woodsman who had recently lost his wife. And the game takes you through the first year of that loss. And you go through basically him going through grief and doing his everyday tasks. Imagine, you know, having to garden and cut trees down and take care of the homestead and all the repairs. And through that, he has these flashbacks of when his wife was alive and with him and the joy that she brought. And so you go through these ups and downs of his life. And as I'm playing this game, I'm sharing about a very personal part of my life. And that was, so I started talking about video gaming and my stepdad and the way that he and I bonded over video games. And he passed away several years ago. It's probably been 8 or 10 years now. And as I was playing this game, talking about loss of this woodsman to his wife, I was just sharing. And I had a couple students that were on my stream watching and texting, you know, in the chat. And I just started sharing about the feelings that I went through. And even today, like some of the stuff that I just remember and grieve over. I have 2 teenage daughters that he, you know, will never see, you know, graduate. And so I'm sharing that. And one of my students, Chris, said, you know, he came to me later and he said, the way that you shared about your relationship with Jesus just made me realize that I need to get back to church. Mm-hmm. And so he's one of many students. I was taking anywhere from like 3 to 5 guys to our church on Sunday mornings. And so we have a church bros Discord. And I just will send out and say like, hey, who needs a ride to church? And so I pick these guys up and take them to church. And that's like just a small part of like how all this comes together. One of the things I've shared probably over the last year, several times, is that the Venn diagram of who I am is quickly becoming a circle. And it's that love of Jesus, love of video games, and making sure that others know about Jesus. Mm-hmm. In the past, those circles barely touched. Mm. You know, I lived a separate life of a Christian. I lived a separate life of a video gamer. And I wasn't really sharing the gospel with others. And over the last 2 years now of being a part of video game outreach, being a part of this advisor position with these young men, young women in our club, I've been able to build relationship with these students. I'm with them 2 days a week at least because we hold other tournaments and other events. I'm sharing and streaming online. I'm not afraid to like pray for people when I'm streaming. Very much in the last 2 years, those circles or those pieces of that Venn diagram have become a circle that just overlaps.
3: And isn't that the goal for all of us?
1: Yeah. Mm-hmm.
3: Like, I think about you, Dave, you've done that your whole life. Like, you're a pastor, but even if you weren't, your whole life, one of your joys and fun is sports. Another one's music. And you've always used that to draw people into the gospel.
2: It's
3: the
2: my
3: kingdom.
2: Portal.
3: It is. That's your portal.
2: Yeah. But you walk in, like you said, I mean, even in working with pro

0: athletes, it's like, am I a football player who's a Christian, mm-hmm. or am I a Christian who plays football?
1: Yeah,
0: I'm a Christian first, and everything else mm-hmm. I do is an extension of that.
1: Absolutely.
0: So you're a Christian who's a gamer, mm-hmm. and you bring Jesus everywhere you go. I mean, Family Life's strategy is make an impact on your corner of the world.
1: Yeah,
0: you know, that's your corner.
1: Yeah.
0: I always say make a dent where you're sent.
1: Yeah.
0: And the question then is, well, I think you're sent, you're in ministry. I'm like, no, wherever you are is where you're sent.
2: And what are your passions?
0: So whatever portal you're walking into, you are sent to make a dent mean an impact.
1: Yeah.
0: In whatever way it be. This conversation could end up there, may not. Yeah. I'm just going to float around this world and see where God's going to, attach me to somebody that maybe has a need that I'm in the answer to bring Jesus, right?
1: Right.
3: For sure.
0: I mean, well, how beautiful is this? I never knew this.
2: I know.
0: Existed.
2: My mind is blown.
0: You know, and some parents are thinking, my kid's in some room, and now they might go, there's a Christian probably in that room who's there on purpose mm-hmm. with a prayer to use me, God.
3: And if there's not a person in that room that's a Christian that maybe we'll share with them, they can be that person.
0: Yeah. Mm-hmm.
3: Their kid or the mom and dad, they could be going into these spaces.
0: Yeah.
3: And saying, how can we bring Jesus to this game or this world or this portal?
0: Yeah.
2: Let your light shine.
0: We meet a ton of couples who say Family Life helped them when they needed it the most. And that's what being a Family Life partner is all about, helping others find that same encouragement and tools that you found right here.
2: And we'd love for you to join us. So click the donate button at familylifetoday.com and become a partner today.
0: What would you say to the parents whose kids are gaming?
1: Mm-hmm.
0: And right now they're like, I don't like this. This is something I don't want them doing.
2: I didn't. I'd be like, what are you guys doing? You're wasting your life. Yeah. You're wasting your time.
0: Talk to that parent. How would you give another perspective?
3: Yeah. I mean, I think, again, it goes back to communication. I think as families, we need to make sure we're communicating, because I think that's a huge lack, generally speaking, that we're not talking to each other. But then I think as a parent, you really need to think, okay, why does my son or daughter enjoy this?
2: That's the question. Be curious. Like, tell me about this world. Yeah. Tell me what you love about it.
3: So if they start talking about a game, they start talking about Roblox or VR chat or whatever it might be, there's thousands, tens of thousands of games out there. Tell me about it. Sit down with them. You may not understand it all, but that's when you need to say, okay, what is a portal? You know, and get them to define that. And what do you do in this world? What do you do in this game? Get them to define it, understand, like be curious, be understanding. And then, you know, there are some boundaries you need to set. You know, if grades start slipping or if, you know, it seems like they're just spending all their time and their chores aren't getting done, obviously communicate. At our house, like one of the rules is, you know, you need to read a book as long as you're going to play a video game.
2: Ooh, I like that one.
3: And so, unfortunately, that means we spent a lot of money on books and a good fair amount of money on video games. But it has turned into a conversation piece. And like I said earlier, when you're going to play this game, what are your goals or what is your intent? What game are you playing? If you're going in there and you really don't have a plan, it's not going to fly. And so, you know, you set boundaries, you set, you know, responsibilities. But I think if you have a child that is playing, or a young student that is playing, you know, show them this video of this podcast and say, hey, these guys are going in sharing the love of Jesus. What if you do that? Or what if we do that together? And that becomes your mission field. Well, what if it's like, hey, while you're in a lobby waiting to start your match, what if you just say, hey, what are you learning? And then maybe it's like, hey, well, I'm learning about what Jesus did in sharing the gospel to thousands of people while also feeding them. Oh, well, what is that? Like, tell me a little bit about that. Their friends might start getting curious about who Jesus is or other things that are going on in your life. Like, you know, how is your family? And then they start sharing about, you know, maybe struggles with their mom and dad. Then you know, like, hey, this is something I could be praying about. And then as a kid with your friends, like maybe you're like, hey, I could start praying for you. Mm. And like, whoa, what is this prayer? And it just starts conversations. Mm. And because that your student may be playing with someone that goes to their school, that's an easy in to then say, hey, come to youth group, come to church.
0: Yeah, I think it's easy as parents, you know, when we don't really understand that world that they're in, whether it's gaming or music or whatever, it's easy to be judgmental and rather than curious to say, hey, I want to understand why and what you like about this.
2: I picked up this back then, a CD of something our son was listening to, and I'm like,
0: I was there. I watched this happen.
2: This is garbage, and we don't listen to this at our house, and I threw it in the trash. Dave gets it out of the trash. He says, tell me why you like this music.
3: Okay.
2: Which I'm like, oh, I need to be better at this stuff. So to enter into our kids' worlds, but I love that you guys are entering into a whole world to bring the gospel of Jesus. Yeah. Well done.
0: Yeah, yeah, way to go. I mean, there's a fear that parents have. Yeah. And part of it's we don't know the world. We don't understand it, you know, and there's evil, dark people there, which they're everywhere.
3: Yeah.
0: So, you know, it's one thing to stand 50 yards away from the darkness and yell at it.
3: Yeah.
0: Or do we walk into it with the light and say, we're going to bring the light of Jesus right into it. Now, there are dangers, of course.
3: Yeah, absolutely.
0: You got to be very careful to do it. Like you said, two by two, go with your kids.
2: Yeah.
0: If they'll let
2: you
0: and say, this can be a ministry field. Way to go.
2: Yeah, well done, guys.
0: This is exciting. I think a lot of parents are going to be like, wow.
2: Is there anything that they need to know as a parent or place that they can go to do this kind of ministry?
0: You need to start a portal where you train parents.
1: Yeah. Well, I will say for the parents and others who are inclined to, if they're curious and they're inclined to look into this more, the Jesus Film Project has just recently released a Metaverse Ministry Toolkit.
0: Ooh, perfect.
1: So this is a compilation of tips and suggestions on how people, individuals, small groups, churches, parachurches, anybody can get it free off the website, download it, and look at it. There's one for Roblox, there's one for VR chat, and they're saying like, this is a little starter guide if you'd like to look into this more.
2: We'll include that
1: some of those
2: on the show notes.
3: Yeah. Okay. And we do have a crew gaming area where parents can come and get some resources. They get plugged in to our Discord maybe even and talk to us, find us, and maybe even for their student to come join. My daughter's in there, and she has met several people, one of which that she's met in real life, our friend Jeff's daughter, and the two of them have done some gaming together. They've met in person, but
0: that's
3: they've
0: so
3: also
0: cool.
3: met virtually.
0: Yeah. No, how do they find you?
3: Yeah, we do have the gaming@crew.org email.
0: Oh, okay.
3: Yeah, but we can make sure to link that.
0: And but if I'm in this portal, how do I find you specifically?
3: Oh. In VR chat, you can find me with the name Jay Ober, J-A-Y-O-B-E-R, and
1: Cool Noodles.
0: Cool Noodle?
3: Yeah.
0: Really?
1: Yeah, I'm Cool Noodles. Yeah. And so you just, as you type it in, it'll show our avatars. And so, and I get it. I mean, as a parent, I have, you know, it's a battleground, whether it's VR or football or music and all that. Mm-hmm. The enemy is also trying to make inroads. And so, so I understand that. I mean, and anything could become an idol. I mean, if parents are like, well, I'd like to find out more. I'd like to engage with my son or daughter, be curious. What did they like about it? And they can reach out to us and we can put in the show notes specific ways.
2: Perfect.
0: Yeah, we'll do it.
2: Thanks, guys.
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6: All right, I've got a pop quiz for you. Hey there, I'm Brian, and this is KHCB. So, there's a topic that the Bible addresses with over 2,000 verses. Depending on how you look at it, there could be as many as 3,000 verses discussing this subject in general. What do you think it would be? Prayer? Faith? If so, you're wrong. The topic of money is in some form or another cited somewhere between 2,000 and 3,000 times in the Bible. This makes it one of the most frequently mentioned practical topics in Scripture. So, what do you make of this? On one level, this shows that the Lord knows how much of a struggle money can be in our lives. Well, coming up on My Money Life with Chuck Bentley of Crown Financial Ministries, he's got a testimony to share about how the frequency of verses on money changed one person's perspective. That'll be right here on KHCB. Draw closer, Houston.
7: Sharing the gospel with others is many times no more than just being a faithful witness. Here's Jerry Wiles.
8: Do you sense a need in your life for more of the power of God to win others to Christ? We sometimes think we need to feel the power of God in order to be used by Him. However, the Apostle Paul in 2 Corinthians 12:10 said, "Therefore I take pleasure in infirmities, in reproaches, in needs, in persecutions, in distresses for Christ's sake. For when I am weak, then I am strong." God wants us to operate out of an awareness of our weakness and His strength, so we can act in faith and dependence upon Him. God will use you to bring others to Christ when you recognize that you can't accomplish God's work on your own and are willing for Him to work through you. 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
11: It's 87 and partly cloudy. Wind is from the northeast at 5 to 10 miles per hour. Today, thunderstorms with a high in the low 90s. Tonight, thunderstorms with a low in the mid-70s. Then tomorrow, thunderstorms with a high in the upper 80s. A few showers tomorrow night with a low in the mid-70s. It's 87 and partly cloudy.
12: Today, a budget coaching testimony. Hi, I'm Chuck Bentley with My Money Life from Crown. One of our budget coaches recently shared what she's experienced in our training program. Her eyes were opened to the quantity of Bible verses related to money and its purpose in our lives. It made her more aware of God's interest in our daily experiences and His guidance to wisely use what He gives us. The most important lesson she learned is that everything she had is from God. Whether using finances to serve others or when giving time and talents, she now sees Him as the provider of all she has. He's given her the talent and opportunities that brought her to where she is today. Her challenge is to seek His guidance and follow His direction. She and her husband were led to complete their will and estate planning. They paid off her car while continuing to pay down other debt. Their goal is to be completely debt-free within the next 36 months. She no longer separates her Christian life from her finances because she knows they're completely interrelated. Four words basically changed her life. God owns it all. That's right, God owns everything. Let the following verse sink into your heart today. 1 Chronicles 29:11 and 12 says, "Yours, O Lord, is the greatness and power, and the glory and the majesty and the splendor. for everything in heaven and earth is yours. Or Psalm 24:1, the earth is the Lord's and everything in it, the world and all who live in it. 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

one of my favorite songs. Growing up, I can still see my grandpa as he led the congregation in singing Glorious Day. But we didn't do a great job a cappella like the Ken Young singers just shared on 105.7 FM KHCB Houston. Hi, I'm Dawn Ray. Biblical meditation, is that a real thing or is it too new agey? It's God, not the gurus, who devised meditation. It's based on the Bible, not Buddha. I love that reference. Robert J. Morgan has put it in an article at BibleGateway.com because we live in this era where we are so overwhelmed. We are undervalued in our survival, sanity, and even our saintliness depend on reclaiming this lost art of biblical meditation. So many references. Meditation, pondering, thinking about the Bible. We're encouraged to get into God's Word and to let it ruminate through our minds. We don't need to apologize for advocating for meditation. And if that's still rubbing you the wrong way, let's get into the scriptures and see what we're told. Genesis 24, verse 63. It's the age of the patriarchs. We see Isaac, how he goes out at dusk to meditate in the fields. And in Joshua 1, verse 8, the Lord himself is telling Joshua about his law, God's law, and he says, meditate on it day and night. Then you're going to be prosperous and successful. There are more references as we think about the importance of meditating on God's word, allowing it to just saturate, absolutely flood our minds and our hearts, and things within us will change, and even our love of other people, which is what Christ calls us to love the Lord your God with all your heart, mind, and soul, and to love others as yourself. Is that what's playing out in our lives, or are we too stressed out to see others for the image bearers that they are? This is all changeable by meditating on God's word, because then the Holy Spirit is going to be at work doing his thing. Thanks for listening to KHCB. I'm fine.

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1: I love the way that Max Lucado put it. He said, the cross, it rests on the timeline of history like a compelling diamond. Its tragedy summons all sufferers. Its absurdity attracts all cynics. Its hope lures all seekers. History has idolized it and despised it, gold-plated it and burned it, worn it and trashed it. History has done everything but ignore it. That's the option that the cross does not offer. No one can ignore it. How can you ignore a piece of lumber that suspends the greatest claim in history? If the account is true, it is history's hinge. If it is not, it's history's hoax. That's why the cross is what really matters.
0: For more inspiring truth, go to boldstepsminute.org.
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6 to 9 a.m. every weekday morning, Colin Lambert is here to help you draw closer to the Lord Jesus, listening to 105.7 FM KHCB Houston. And if you can't get to your radio, you can still have that same encouragement every morning through the KHCB app. Colin Lambert is here to guide us to the throne room. That is his heart, is to take us into the presence of the Lord. Great Bible teaching and music all throughout that time with Colin, right here on KHCB. Biblical meditation, it's a real thing. The Lord instructs us to meditate on His Word day and night. That's the instruction He gave to Joshua in Joshua 1:8. In the Psalms, it's Psalm 1, 2, and 3. The psalmist pictured there meditating day and night, and we become these fruitful trees by the rivers of water. Jeremiah said, "When your words came, I ate them. They were my joy and my heart's delight." In Jeremiah 15:16, even Mary, remember in Luke 2:19 that she pondered the words of the Lord. She pondered them, meditated on them in her heart. Jesus, He was telling us, hear the word, accept it, meditate on it, act on it, and bear fruit in Mark 4:20. So many different references as we think about this biblical meditation. And then to be still and know that He is God. There are three ways, simple steps, that we can meditate on God's Word, and Robert J. Morgan sharing those when you go to BibleGateway.com. But we'll come back in a few moments and share those three ways to meditate on God's Word as well here on KHCB.

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1: Welcome to the Bible Study with Robert Clark, Bible teacher of Houston, Texas. The Bible Study is a 15-minute look at God's Word with an emphasis of practically applying the truth of Scripture to our everyday lives. If you have a question about today's lesson, an address will be given at the close of the program. But now with today's Bible Study, here's Bob Clark.
2: Thank you, Bruce. My friend, we've progressed to the end of chapter 4, and the last couple of paragraphs of Galatians chapter 4 afford to us a rather interesting lesson in the use of the Old Testament. I trust that you have the opportunity to put things aside for a moment and listen closely to the message from the book of Galatians. The lesson today has many valuable thoughts, not the least of which is the tremendous source of illustrative material there is in the Old Testament. We have here in the verses before us, concluding the fourth chapter, the apostle's last proof of salvation by grace. And this salvation by grace is opposed to the deeds of the law. He came out so strongly at the end of chapter 2 with a forcible declaration of being justified by faith, then showed that the experience of the believers in Galatia, that was exactly theirs. They had been saved and blessed and enriched by faith. Then he reminded them of Abraham and his example of being imputed with righteousness by faith long before the law was ever given to the nation of Israel. And then an explanation of the law, a detailed explanation of the law through chapter 3, moving into chapter 4 to remind them and exhort them. And now here we are. Verse 21, Galatians 4, "Tell me, you that desire to be under the law, do you not hear the law?" The last time we were together, there was a touching plea and explanation of feelings on the part of the servant of God and his concern for their spiritually sluggish saints over there in Galatia. Here in verses 21 to 31, the Spirit of God is demonstrating with absolute finality the desolate, barren spiritual life one lives if we are not under grace and we choose to put ourselves under the law. For those of you who may have just been tuning in, just briefly, let me remind you that when the Apostle Paul was clearly described as the one that would go out to teach and preach the gospel to the Gentiles, when he started out preaching and souls were saved and men and women were coming to know the Lord, Jewish teachers, believers we gather, formerly of the Pharisees, the believed, had still never been able to give up the law and the rules by which they lived prior to their conversion. And so as a result, they were wanting to say that you must put your trust in Christ and keep the law to make believers from the Gentiles and anything, just something more than an extension of Judaism. Now, this is a devastating effect upon the body of Christ, an insidious attack upon the meaning and the value of the death of our loving Savior, and the apostle has been seeking to strip away all the external husk, the superficial, the unimportant, to bear down on these people that they would see once and for all the clear picture of being saved only through faith in our Lord Jesus Christ. So he says, "Tell me, you that desire to be under the law, do you not hear the law?" If we are at all familiar with the Old Testament stories, I know that the one alluded to now that we're going to read will be brought to your remembrance. He says, "It is written," verse 22 of Galatians 4, "it is written that Abraham had two sons, the one by a bondmaid, the other by a free woman. But he who was of the bondwoman was born after the flesh, but he of the free woman was by promise. Which things are an allegory? For these are two covenants, the one from the Mount Sinai, which gendereth to bondage, which is Agar. For this Agar is Mount Sinai in Arabia, and answereth to Jerusalem, which now is, and is in bondage with her children. But Jerusalem, which is above, is free, which is mother of us all. For it is written, Rejoice, thou barren that bearest not, break forth and cry, thou that travailest not, for the desolate hath many more children than she which hath an husband. Now we, brethren, as Isaac was, are children of the promise. But as then he was that born after the flesh, persecuted him that was born after the Spirit, so it is now. Nevertheless, what saith the Scripture? Cast out the bondwoman and her son, for the son of the bondwoman shall not be heir with the son of the free woman. So then, brethren, we are not children of the bondwoman, but of the free. This brings the discussion to a kind of a climax, at a conclusion. Abraham is again used as an illustration of truth, and it's dug out of the experience from his very life. How dreadful to hear of those who ridicule the idea of finding anything of spiritual profit from the writings in the Old Testament. The argument of the Spirit of God throughout this portion has been based only upon the personal experience of the patriarch, and the Scriptures speak. The Word of God speaks with its divine authority, crystal clear tones, to a thoughtful soul. Hear the word of the Lord. These things are an allegory. An allegory is a narrative with a veiled meaning. The actual truth implied may not have been stated, but nonetheless, the story has another valuable meaning. And so the author is inspired to say, these things are an allegory. This is a biblical story that has a meaning to it. The typical illustrative value of the Old Testament has long been overlooked by many. The Spirit of God tells us in the book of Romans and also in the book of Corinthians that, quote, these things happened unto them for our examples. And again, quote, they were written for our learning, unquote. God has rightly preserved them, not merely for literature's sake, but for us, for you and me, the church. And I trust that you have learned to read with a spiritually comprehending eye the books of Jewish history, poetry, and the prophets. The story briefly referred to here is recorded in the book of Genesis, chapter 16, and again in chapter 21. And the meaning of this story has been given by the Spirit of God to Paul by divine revelation. He now makes mention of its true meaning and impact upon us who live many years later. I really enjoy the manner in which the apostle so frequently says, "It is written." The Word of God, your Bible, provides us with not only the Word of God, brother in Christ, but more than that, it's the mindset and the value and the propriety of truth that we need to grapple with. Holy men of old spake as they were moved by the Holy Spirit, and the very words that are recorded are used by God to bring truth to us. And the sum total of all you need to know, of all that you have capacity to retain, shall be given you from the Bible by the Spirit of God. We need to read, pray, study, compare, meditate, and grow in the knowledge of our God, and then have a better understanding of His will for us. Now notice in verse 21 of Galatians 4, he addresses himself to those who desire to be under the law. The apostle is speaking to Gentile believers in Galatia who have seemingly chosen Judaism in preference to Christian grace. He attributes to them an actual preference for legalism. The Spirit of God questions these saints with, "Do you not hear the law? For it is written that Abraham had two sons." Now the question was regarding the law, but the illustration is not found in the Ten Commandments, but in the book of Genesis. And this simple fact lets us know that when the apostle speaks of law, he does not refer only to Ten Commandments. The apostle refers to the principles of Old Testament approach to God through deeds, as opposed to the New Testament approach to God on the principle of faith. The goal of this portion that we are giving some thought to is to clearly show that the soul that is born by grace is free and becomes an heir to spiritual things, and by far the best of all, as the only that we can be truly be considered the right relationship with God. Abraham had two sons. I want to quote to you from Genesis 16, verses 1 to 4. Now Sarai, Abraham's wife, bare him no children. and she had a handmaid, an Egyptian, whose name was Hagar. And Sarai said unto Abram, Behold, now the Lord hath restrained me from bearing. I pray thee, go in unto my maid, and it may be that I may obtain children by her. And Abraham hearkened to the voice of Sarai. And Sarai, Abram's wife, took Hagar, her maid, the Egyptian, after Abram had dwelt 10 years in the land of Canaan, and gave her to her husband Abram to be his wife. And he went in unto Hagar, and she conceived. Waiting for God? No. Impatient? I know that it's getting late in life. They're both very aged. And yet nonetheless, out of impatient accident of the flesh, the woman, the wife, Sarai, gives a handmaid to Abraham, and the woman conceives. Now I imagine that the man and woman thought something like this. It's been 10 years and we have no children. Every promise of God has been given to Abram was only for children. And it may well be that I am not to be the mother of this child, thinks Sarai. We have waited long enough. Take the slave girl, and God will give you the promised seed by this union. And from this impatient, faithless, carnal reasoning, there is born Ishmael, the first son of Abram. The boy grows into manhood and becomes what we know today as the Arab. Constantly, is yet, and ever shall be the thorn in the side of Israel.

0: blonde woman was born after the flesh, natural, carnal, lustful desire, impatience, waiting for God's blessing. The birth of this child, we know, was fleshly by reason of a physical union and a physical child. However, that's not what is meant here. Here the Spirit of God means that the natural, the anti-spiritual efforts were made. The child came not by faith, but rather through the scheming and planning of mortal beings. And in Genesis 17, the Lord again speaks, this time to Sarai. God changes her name to Sarah and promises her a seed, her own son, the true heir to the husband's possessions, and the special seed promised. And they bring blessing to all the nations. And at the promise, she laughs. Their faith is weak. Nonetheless, God fulfills the promise made, and Sarah, in spite of her age, her lack of genuine faith, in spite of these things, God blesses. And they have a child. This is the spiritual one, the one that was born of a free woman. He who was of the bondwoman was born of the flesh. He of the free woman was born by promise. Now, the next time we get together, we'll try to amplify this and come to a very valuable lesson. But I do pray God will bless us, prevent us from being so worldly and fleshly.
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Hi, I'm Dawn Ray. Robert J. Morgan through BibleGateway.com is looking at ways we can meditate on God's Word. The first, read that passage. Ask the Lord to give you the attention. Maybe you even read it out loud. Having time, read the passage in the fuller context. Context is always key. And imagine the Lord speaking these words to you. Very personal. And that's the next step. Personalize it. Consider what the passage does mean to you. Again, asking the Lord, show me what you would have me to learn. It's not an academic practice, but a personal reflection on the heart of God as you think over meditating on the verses that He's giving you in Scripture and then putting them into practice. Maybe as you're spending time with the Lord, meditating on His Word, you start to jot down the verse, the phrase that you're taking with you throughout the day, something that the Lord is impressing upon your mind and heart. And so as you go out through the day, you're walking, you're working, you're resting, and you're thinking about His Word. Three simple, practical ways to meditate on God's Word. The full article, BibleGateway.com. Robert J. Morgan, looking at these simple ways to meditate God's way. KHCB.

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1: It's 90 and partly cloudy. Wind is from the east-northeast at 5 to 10 miles per hour. Today, thunderstorms with a high in the low 90s. Tonight, thunderstorms with a low in the mid-70s. Then tomorrow, thunderstorms with a high in the upper 80s. A few showers tomorrow night with a low in the mid-70s. It's 90 and partly cloudy.

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1: I grew up with an abusive stepfather who used the money he made to gamble. Our large family had little food. As a child, I felt his abuse and was ashamed by my ragged clothes. It seemed like I was marked a magnet for evil, and I blamed myself. In high school, I started working, bought new clothes, and fixed up my appearance, but I still felt unlovable, unwanted. Even when I met and married my kind husband, Steve, I didn't believe I deserved love. We had three boys and decided to attend church. One night there, I prayed with a pastor and asked Jesus to forgive my sins and fill the emptiness inside. Soon after, Steve prayed too, and we both felt the hope and power of Jesus' love. He began Bible school. Our lives were changing. But my past still haunted me. I became angry so easily toward Steve and the kids. I yelled and screamed, and then I'd apologize. I didn't understand why I was failing as a Christian. I sunk into a deep depression. I couldn't believe anyone could love me. I even thought about taking my life. But thank God, a friend helped me see that the root of my depression was my anger about the abuse. She said God's word was the only way to dig out that anger. My journey out of depression was not easy. I had to devour the scriptures and cry out to God for victory, but He's always faithful. I have found encouragement in ministry, writing songs and sharing my testimony with others. Clinging to Jesus, I am Patricia Hansen. If the Son therefore shall make you free, ye shall be free indeed.
0: If you would like to be free from the weight of sin by accepting Jesus Christ as Lord and Savior, call 1-888-NEED-HIM right now. Free Indeed is a production of Pacific Garden Mission, 1458 South Canal Street, Chicago, Illinois, 60607. 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
2: What does it mean to be truly happy? A recent poll shows happiness among Gen Z in North America is on the decline. But how did the study measure emotion? It was focused on life satisfaction rather than fleeting cheerfulness.

0: Researchers at the World Happiness Report used a simple scale called the Cantrell Ladder. Participants imagine a ladder with rungs numbering 0 as the worst and 10 as the best possible life. They rate where they feel their life stands overall. And young people in North America, ages 15 to 24, showed a decline. This is especially striking because young adults have historically been one of the highest scoring demographics. Why the change? This is important. It's because young people feel less connected to each other and society overall. Bottom line, they need Jesus. Happiness is fleeting, but joy in Jesus is eternal. Welcome to Haven Today. I'm David Wolin, sharing the great story that's all about Jesus. We're in a series called How Jesus Feels About You. Throughout this series, we've heard from pastor and author Dane Ortlund about the heart of Jesus, and it's been so refreshing for my own soul to be reminded of the preciousness of Jesus and how much he really does love his people. This deserves more focus than we might typically give it. This is worth pondering and meditating on our entire lives. And Dane has spent many years of his life doing exactly that. Initially, that resulted in a best-selling book called Gentle and Lowly, which is a phrase taken from Matthew 11 about the heart of Jesus. And I asked Dane how his view of the Lord Jesus has continued to grow since he first wrote the book.
1: Romans 15:7 says, "Welcome one another as Christ has welcomed you." Here's what's a glow in my heart that has grown these last 5 or 6 years. How can we, as believers, welcome one another in the way that Jesus Christ has welcomed us? By the way, that word welcome there in Romans 15:7 is the same word used in Matthew 16 and Mark 8, where Peter pulls Christ aside and says, "Oh no, you're not going to suffer." And to which Jesus responds, "Get behind me, Satan." He grabs Christ and pulls him. This is not welcome, Matt, welcome. This is a strong pull to yourself welcome. Grapple into your own heart one another the way Jesus has done that with you into his heart. He doesn't say welcome one another. How did Christ welcome me? Did he give me a wave and a smile from across the sanctuary? No. Died for me, laid down his life for me, and continues to love me unendingly and perfectly patiently. So the welcome of Christ is one aspect of the heart of Christ. And I'm not really answering your question, but this is what I'm so fired up about.
0: You
1: right
0: are.
1: Now. The welcome of Christ, the heart of Christ, how can we foster by God's grace, praying our way into it, repenting our way into it, how can we foster a local church and Christian togetherness that feels like Jesus, that feels like the heart of Christ? Interpersonal beauty, forgiving, absorbing, welcoming, pulling to ourselves, laying our lives down for others. We say, "Oh my gosh, but that person's kind of weird. That person's kind of messy. Oh, that person irritates me. I'm irritable to Jesus. I'm messy to Jesus. I'm weird to Jesus." Welcome one another as Christ has welcomed you. All I want to do, David, is give my life to enjoying what Jesus is like and passing that on, semicolon, such that there's a kind of reality among believers that is reflective of, enchantingly, gorgeously reflective of what Jesus is like to us.
0: We'll be hearing more from pastor and author Dane Ortlund toward the end of the program today, but first, we're going to spend some time looking at the life of Jesus and considering his happiness, his joyfulness. How that fundamental aspect of who he is becomes so precious to us as we grow in him. Jesus pours his own happiness and joy into us. And there is some nuance to this, of course, and we'll get to that as we get into the program. But after our time together today, I'd love to send you a copy of Dane's newly released book. It's called The Heart of Jesus, How He Really Feels About You. This resource is our way of saying thank you for your gift today, which would be quite timely and strategic because we are now only a few weeks away from the end of our fiscal year on June 30th. And just a quick word on that. Haven does not receive funding from radio stations or networks. We don't have an endowment or anything like that which covers our ministry expenses. No, for 92 years, God has provided through the gifts and generosity of listeners just like you, people whose hearts are connected to the ministry and to the mission to engage and encourage people to behold and follow Jesus Christ through the storms of life. And there is a goal that we need to reach by June 30th. It's our break-even goal to cover the ministry expenses and then enter the new fiscal year on a solid financial footing. We started the campaign needing to raise $764,000, and by God's grace and some front-loaded generosity from several supporters, that amount has been reduced by about $200,000. 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So would you prayerfully consider how the Lord might be leading you to help today? Would you give us a call at 865-HAVEN, again, 865-HAVEN. 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And now we'll get started today with Sovereign Grace. Here's God Delights in You.

God delights in you. It's from Sovereign Grace. This is Haven Today. I'm David Wolin, and today we turn our attention to the joy of Christ, or as Dane Ortlund put it in his book, the happiness of Christ. When it comes to our English words happiness and joy, and especially in a Christian context, often people rush to try to differentiate those words from one another. And I'm not going to argue against that. I do think that there's a difference between those words, and I'll discuss it more in a moment, but we just have to remember that the Bible wasn't written in English. So the way that we separate happiness and joy in our minds may not fit neatly into those original languages. But having made that caveat, let's talk about the difference. Happiness is often thought of as an emotion that rises and falls with your circumstances, which, of course, are not always going to be happy. Contrasting with that, joy is then what's deeper and not dependent upon circumstance. An analogy might help us picture this better. Think of happiness like a river. It rises and falls with the seasons. Sometimes it overflows its banks. Other times it's calm and flows normally. But then in a season of drought, it might dry up. Emotional happiness can be a lot like that. Joy, by contrast, is not like that river. Joy is more like groundwater beneath the surface. And this is something unique to a Christian because this is a supernatural source of joy. It's the kind that flows to us through the Spirit. It's a rejoicing that's ours in Christ, which is why it's a well that never runs dry, not even in a drought. So let's go back now to emotional happiness. We're not always in the same emotional state, are we? And you know what? Neither was Jesus, who is the perfect human. When we look back at John 11, for instance, back at the tomb of Lazarus, there we find Jesus weeping. This is simply part of being human in a fallen world. That said, though, most of the time when we look at Jesus, we see infectious joy radiating out from him. And so today I want to highlight three ways that we can see and experience the joyfulness of Jesus ourselves. And the first is interpersonal. It's something we can read between the lines of the gospel narratives. Have you ever noticed how often Jesus was invited to people's houses for dinner parties? It happened a lot. And then, of course, there's the tax collector, Zacchaeus, who climbed that tree to catch a glimpse of Jesus. In his case, Jesus invited himself over. And Luke 19 says that Zacchaeus received him joyfully. From this and so many other stories, it's clear that Jesus genuinely loved and enjoyed people with a contagious, infectious joy. And in a unique way, Jesus appeared to be the life of the party wherever he went. And yet that wasn't simply because he was entertaining people, telling amusing stories and jokes. It was bigger and deeper than that. Being around Jesus, especially for those most weighed down by their own sin and guilt, being around Jesus didn't make their burdens heavier, but they felt lighter. Instead of feeling rejected, they felt the reality of God's amazing grace flooding over them. That kind of favor and delight has a reciprocal effect. When someone loves you and delights in you, don't you find yourself feeling the exact same way toward them? Well, how much more would it be if that person was the Lord Jesus? And so we can see the happiness or joy of Jesus simply by the way he interacted with people and by how they responded to him. And now here's the second. In the Sermon on the Mount, Jesus opens with what we know as the Beatitudes, which is simply the Latin translation of the original Greek. It's the term which we're used to hearing translated blessed, as in, blessed are the poor in spirit, blessed are those who mourn, blessed are the meek, blessed are those who hunger and search for righteousness, and so on. The root word in Greek is makarios, and it means blessedness or happiness or supreme well-being. And so happy is about as good as a translation as blessed. It could be said, happy are the poor in spirit. Happy are those who mourn. Happy are the meek. Happy are those who hunger and search for righteousness. Translators go with blessed, though, because
that kind of happiness is clearly different than the kind we think of most often. This happiness is one that can coexist alongside suffering, which means the happiness or joy of Jesus is of a different sort. When you read through the Beatitudes, it's like watching an artist make a quick charcoal sketch. After 9 quick strokes, we look at it and it's clear Jesus has just sketched a self-portrait. Because Jesus exemplifies those Beatitudes. And as we're conformed to his image, increasingly they describe us as well. That's why there is a kind of happiness that comes from knowing Jesus Christ as Lord. It's his happiness that comes from him, flows into us, and then makes us look more like him. And then finally, we'll consider the joy of Christ described in Hebrews 12, verses 1 and 2. Now, the book of Hebrews, in a nutshell, is a powerful argument, encouragement, and warning all rolled up together. It's written to Christian believers, exhorting them to look to Jesus, who suffered for us, so that when we suffer for him, we will not fall away, but endure as he did. Listen to the word of God. Therefore, since we are surrounded by so great a cloud of witnesses, let us also lay aside every weight and sin which clings so closely, and let us run with endurance the race that is set before us, looking to Jesus, the founder and perfecter of our faith, who, for the joy that was set before him, endured the cross, despising the shame, and is seated at the right hand of the throne of God. The joy of Jesus can endure anything. It shines through the darkest night. And certainly there was never a darker moment for any person in all of history than when Christ was on the cross. And yet, even there, he had a joy which all the public shame and physical agony could not extinguish. He endured the wrath of God for the sin of the world, a suffering like no one ever has had or will ever have again. And even through that, Jesus could see the joy set before him on the other side of his suffering. He knew joy was coming. He knew after suffering, he would be raised from the dead, glorified, and seated at the right hand of the throne of God forever. And his joy also included us. He knew his redeemed would be with him. It's the joy of a bridegroom anticipating his bride. It's a joy that he delights to share with those who have come to him in faith. And so, back to the river and groundwater analogy. If the stream bed of circumstantial happiness is running high for you today, praise the Lord and share that joy with others. But for you, if this is a season of drought, if the stream bed is running low or totally dry, don't despair. There is a well that never runs dry. Fix your eyes upon Jesus. He is the source and always will be the source of eternal joy.

0: The music of Sovereign Grace, helping us open and close today's program. That was Help Us See Christ. This is Haven Today. I'm David Wolin. Earlier, we heard from pastor and author Dane Ortlund about the preciousness of Jesus. And in his new book called The Heart of Jesus, he has a section about the beauty of the heart of Jesus. I asked him to explain what he meant by the beauty of Christ.
1: It's a little elusive and mysterious, isn't it? Because we know what it is to talk about the beauty of a tulip or the beauty of a spouse or of a sunset. That's with our actual eyeballs and brain and sight that we are taking that in. Well, actually, according to Scripture, something parallel happens with what Ephesians 1 calls the eyes of our heart. Apparently, not only our eyeballs see, but our heart sees. And our heart sees just the same, the category is aesthetics. It means beauty, that which is lovely, and we apprehend the loveliness and appreciate it and are almost like caught up in it. Just in the way that that happens with two human lovers or with a creational natural beauty that we see, that actually happens with Jesus Christ. He's not just a set of doctrines that we assent to. He's not less than that.
0: Yeah.
1: But he is also a person whom we see in the pages of Scripture, and the Holy Spirit gives us this ability to see him. And we in a similar way that you see anything beautiful at an earthly human level, and you're drawn to it, and it erupts expressions of delight. You've got to hold it. You need to share it with someone because you're caught up in this loveliness that is external to you. In a similar way, as we get to know Jesus Christ, and it's hard to explain this to someone who hasn't experienced it, but someone who has, they know just what we're talking about.
0: Yeah.
1: He is the supreme loveliness. And as we get to know him and walk with him and love him and let him love us, so to speak, we find ourselves enchanted by something exquisite. That is part of the joy of knowing him, is seeing his beauty, and his beauty is supremely seen in his love and mercy and grace to sinners.
0: Dane Ortlund sharing about the joy of seeing Christ's beauty. This is but one of many insights in his book, The Heart of Jesus, which is our way of saying thank you for helping Haven reach our fiscal year-end goal by June 30th. 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I'm David Wolin. Won't you come back again next time? We'll be keeping it all about Jesus. It's the great story. Here on Haven Today.
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7: Thanks for joining me today on Mission Network News. I'm Ruth Kramer. Lebanon remains under pressure from Israeli military operations, and Iran edges away from U.S. negotiations. Then thousands of Iranians are finding encouragement, teaching, and fellowship through a digital doorway. We'll tell you what's happening in just a moment. But first, Lebanon gains world attention as Israel strikes southern Beirut suburbs and Iran threatens to stop negotiations with the United States. Heart for Lebanon's Camille Melki says,
8: Iran has pulled away from its negotiations with the U.S., which is not a good indicator at all, because that might lead to further confrontation on the entire region.
7: Despite a ceasefire, Hezbollah and Israel continually trade drone strikes and cross-border shelling. Businesses are closed, and life essentials are hard to find.
8: There are a lot of small Christian villages right at the borders between Israel and Lebanon, and they've been under a significant economic and military siege. We sent 700 food parcels with the help of the Red Cross to those villages.
7: Each delivery leaves encouragement for believers and a gospel introduction for those who don't know Christ. Pray for an end to the violence in Lebanon.
8: Tuesday, June 2nd and Wednesday, June 3rd, a State Department brokered meeting will take place. Civilian delegates from the Lebanese government and the Israeli government will meet, and we hope that those meetings will turn out a little better.
7: Next, since March 1st, more than 4.3 million people have been displaced across Iran, Lebanon, Afghanistan, and Pakistan. That's according to data from the United Nations Refugee Agency. And even when the current wars end, the physical and emotional effects of displacement will endure. That's why the MENA Leadership Center recently trained more than 30 Christian leaders about ministry to refugees. Here's Rana Fukuri, the center's recruitment and enrollment director.
9: In emergency situations, refugees often need immediate support, such as they need safety, they're looking for shelters, food, water, and medical care. 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
7: And finally, when borders close to the gospel, technology steps in. 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Lana Silk tells us,
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7: 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I'm Ruth Kramer.

You're listening to KHCB, helping you draw closer in your daily relationship with the Lord Jesus Christ. Let's face it, 4 to 6 p.m., it can be a real challenging time of the day. We can be stuck in traffic and be reminded that we are saints following the Lord Jesus. We're not perfect, but we are following. We also might be trying to figure out what's for dinner or navigating the schedule for the remainder of the day. It's the journey home with Bonnie that each of us needs to be tuning into here on KHCB or listening to The Journey Home with Bonnie through the KHCB app. Dr. Michelle Bengtson helping us look through the practice of neuroscience, what we can know about the brain, and then the one who created the brain. How do we take the things that we learn and experience on a daily basis and have it transformed by the Spirit of God? That's what she's helping us look at in stress responses. We were looking at a couple of these yesterday afternoon. The doer, I'm just going to push through when this stress comes, or the one who withdraws, I just need to get away from everything. Today, the controller. If I can manage everything and everyone, I'm going to feel safe. Now, there are benefits to this response. Usually, we're great planners and organizers, and we are spot on when it comes to an emergency. But the drawbacks, anxiety, usually ours will skyrocket because life is feeling really unpredictable, and relationships that we're part of get more pressure. They're more under a strain. How do we respond if we're going to do so biblically? We look at verses like Psalm 46, verse 10, where we're invited to be still and know. This has always been my favorite verse. I have so many, but this one is paramount. And it's because of the truth of being still is still an active response. And we know God is who he says he is. But releasing and believing Psalm 46:10, releasing our own responses and believing 46:10, it's the opposite of control. It is allowing the Lord to be at work, sovereign, and we are trusting in him. I love this article. It's a challenge. DrMichelleBengtson.com for stress responses and going back to God's word. 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

This is Max McLean. When the disciples asked Jesus to describe the last days before his second coming, how did Jesus respond? Listen to the Bible from Mark 13. You must be on your guard. You will be handed over to the local councils and flogged in the synagogues. On account of me, you will stand before governors and kings as witnesses to them. And the gospel must first be preached to all nations. Whenever you are arrested and brought to trial, do not worry beforehand about

0: out what to say, just say whatever is given you at that time. For it is not you speaking, but the Holy Spirit. Brother will betray brother to death, and a father his child. Children will rebel against their parents and have them put to death. All men will hate you because of me. But he who stands firm to the end will be saved. When you see the abomination that causes desolation standing where it does not belong, let the reader understand. Then let those who are in Judea flee to the mountains. Let no one on the roof of his house go down or enter the house to take anything out. Let no one in the field go back to get his cloak. How dreadful it will be in those days for pregnant women and nursing mothers. Pray that this will not take place in winter, because those will be days of distress unequaled from the beginning when God created the world until now and never to be equaled again. If the Lord had not cut short those days, no one would survive. But for the sake of the elect whom he has chosen, he has shortened them. At that time, if anyone says to you, "Look, here is the Christ," or "Look, there he is," do not believe it. For false Christs and false prophets will appear and perform signs and miracles to deceive the elect if that were possible. So be on your guard. I have told you everything ahead of time. But in those days following that distress, the sun will be darkened, and the moon will not give its light. The stars will fall from the sky, and the heavenly bodies will be shaken. At that time, men will see the Son of Man coming in clouds with great power and glory. And he will send his angels and gather his elect from the four winds, from the ends of the earth to the ends of the heavens. From Mark 13, listen to the Bible. It's great for the soul.
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Hi, I'm Dawn Ray. Have you ever made a statement like, when he or she gets stressed, they respond like this? Have we ever looked in the mirror and said, when I get stressed, I respond like this? Dr. Michelle Bankston helping us take a look in the mirror today and seeing how we can respond through the scriptures and trusting the Lord as we look at four different common responses to stress. One being the doer, I'm just going to push through, or the person who withdraws, I need to get away from everything. The controller, if I can manage everything, I'm going to feel okay. And then the helper, if I can take care of everyone else, I'll be just fine. The benefits, compassionate. We nurture, we're deeply empathetic, but the drawback is that we tend to neglect our own needs and we're easily driven by guilt. How can we go to the Lord asking him, what do I need to do right now to be well enough to keep serving you, Jesus, and to keep serving like you, Jesus? DrMichelleBankston.com. 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
1: It's 89 and partly cloudy. Wind is from the east-northeast at 5 to 10 miles per hour. Tonight, thunderstorms with a low in the mid-70s. Then tomorrow, thunderstorms with a high in the upper 80s. A few showers tomorrow night with a low in the mid-70s. It's 89 and partly cloudy.

0: Shalom. I'm Mitch Glazer, president of Chosen People Ministries. There's a dangerous theology that has unfortunately become widespread. It's sometimes called replacement theology, or supersessionism is the more technical term. And it brings with it the idea that the church has replaced Israel as the bride of Messiah. But if that were true, wouldn't that make Jesus an unfaithful groom? No, God has not abandoned his bride. Want proof? Look at Revelation chapter 21. The names of the 12 tribes of Israel are eternally transcribed over the 12 gates of the New Jerusalem. God is faithful to his people for all eternity. To discover how you can be part of Israel's glorious future, visit Chosen People Ministries at chosenpeople.com/radio.
1: 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God speaking into your day. Here's the KHCB verse of the week from Psalm 9, verse 10. And those who know your name will put their trust in you. For thou, O Lord, have not forsaken those who seek you.

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Hi, I'm Dawn Ray. 48 years, Bruce Munsterman has served the ministry of KHCB for 48 years, and I hope you've already had an opportunity to say thank you and congratulations on his new chapter. But if not, there's still time. Look for Bruce's photo when you go to khcb.org or through the KHCB app. You're going to find all of the different ways that you can send that note or voicemail of encouragement to Bruce. Well, it's kindergarten all the way through graduation that will be seeing biblical content if the State Board of Education's proposal goes all the way through. It's evidently going to be voted on in June, according to the Houston Chronicle, and they're considering this content starting with Old Testament and New Testament passages, having students, kindergarten through graduation, learn things about the scriptures. And of course, there's all kinds of different responses to this news story, but you can get all of the details if you go to thehoustonchronicle.com. You're going to see Bible readings and Christian history, how Texas is planning to boost religious content in public schools grade by grade. Thanks for listening to KHCB. I'm

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Hi, I'm Dawn Ray. A pet peeve that is rising just about to the number one spot on my list: scammers. They are so sophisticated, and it's disheartening because you can't trust anything anymore. A New Yorker lost $20,000. She responded to a job offer text, and here's how the scammers pulled it off, according to MoneyWise.com. First, it looked legit. They always do. Telling her that she was going to be able to just approve online ads, pay her own money first, but then she would be not only reimbursed, but with a profit. So Catherine Detweiler believed them because they used the name of a former employer as well as other professional marketing platforms like Strava, AXS Tickets, Monopoly. It all looked legit. So she started the job, first giving $18. She quickly recovered that, even got more money. $120. So it built her trust, encouraged her to continue. And in the months that followed, she deposited more and more money. The platform would display that she had a growing account balance. But every time that she would go to withdraw her earnings, the company allegedly told her that she needed to first deposit more money. Eventually, family members did intervene, and she was able to recognize the scheme for what it was, but it broke her. $20,000, she said, it's just going to milk you until you're dry. There's nothing less. Allegedly, the scammers used a website. It designed to mimic a legit UK-based marketing company, but it was all a scam. Heartbreaking. It's just a challenge to believe anything anymore. If it seems too good to be true, the old adage is still accurate. It probably is. Thanks for listening to KHCB.

0: 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Christian Bible Church at 3222 Texas Parkway in Missouri City. VBS the week of June 8th through the 12th in the evenings from 6 until 8 p.m. If your church has Vacation Bible School this summer or other special events where you're broadcasting and giving out the good news of Jesus Christ, you can send in information to the church calendar. There's no cost. It's free. 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Under the menu, select Resources and then Church Calendar Request. 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Or you can email the information. 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So Vacation Bible School, concerts, Bible studies, revivals, conferences, those events, send those in to the church calendar. They'll be announced free of charge. And announcements on the calendar do not constitute an endorsement of the event or the organization by KHCB.
1: Hi, this is Robert Jeffress, and I'm glad to study God's Word with you every day on this Bible teaching program. 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
2: Jesus is no longer here. He's in heaven. Kind of like Elvis has left the building, Jesus has left the building temporarily. And the light of the world is gone. Jesus is gone. But you know what? He has installed an auxiliary lighting system in the world. It's called the Church of Jesus Christ. You and I are the lighting system in this world to point people to Christ.
3: Welcome to Pathway to Victory with author and pastor Dr. Robert Jeffress. For more than 200 years, America has stood as the greatest of all nations. But our country's glory has started to wane, and one day she'll eventually crumble. Today on Pathway to Victory, Dr. Robert Jeffress teaches that while Christians can't prevent the collapse of our beloved nation, we can delay it. But first, let's take a moment to hear some important ministry updates.
1: Thanks, David, and welcome again to Pathway to Victory. I don't have to remind you that America is at a crossroad right now. There's no question that our liberties as Christians are in the crosshairs of those who oppose our values. So, all this month, I intend to focus my complete attention on a special series called America and the Bible. We've been preparing this series in light of Independence Day, and this time, we're celebrating 250 years. As we prayed about this milestone, and as we thought about our role in speaking truth into our culture, several friends of Pathway to Victory established the In God We Trust matching challenge. Because of their generosity of $1.5 million, every dollar you give during this season will be doubled in impact. Your gift to the matching challenge will expand our reach to millions and continue to strengthen, equip, and encourage the faith of our servicemen and women through the American Forces Network. On receiving your gift today, I'm eager to send an exclusive keepsake. It's a coffee table book we're calling the 250th commemorative edition of America is a Christian Nation. This stunning full-color celebration of the faith that built this country is filled with powerful reminders of our Christian heritage and the answered prayers that shaped our history. In a culture that is working overtime to erase that heritage, this volume stands as a permanent, beautiful reminder of the truth. We'll have more information later, but right now let's give our full attention to the study of God's Word. Our primary passage is Philippians chapter 2. I've titled today's message, The Beginning of the End.
2: Well, today I have some bad news and some good news for you. The bad news is America's demise is inevitable. I realize that such a statement seems fatalistic, if not downright unpatriotic, to many of you, to say that America's collapse is inevitable. And yet, just a simple, superficial reading of God's Word tells us that America's days are numbered because this world's days are numbered. Although we cannot prevent the ultimate collapse of our nation, we can postpone it. We have both the ability and the responsibility to delay the decay of our country, even though we can't ultimately reverse it. The reason that we want to work to delay the decay of our nation is to buy time for our nation so that we can share the good news of Jesus Christ with as many people as possible. You know, I'm convinced, ladies and gentlemen, that one reason so many Christians are discouraged about the condition of our country right now is that they have a wrong focus in their life. And when we are fearful and depressed about our current national situation, and that's what drives our life, it's a strong indication that we have built our life around the temporal rather than the eternal. When Paul says that we are to appear as lights in the world, he is simply echoing the words of Jesus Christ. Turn over to Matthew chapter 5, verses 14 to 16. Listen to what Jesus said. He said, "You are the light of the world. A city set on a hill that cannot be hidden. Nor do men light a lamp and put it under the peck measure, but on the lampstand, and it gives light to all of those who are in the house. Let your light shine before men in such a way that they might see your good works and glorify your Father who is in heaven." We are lights in the world. Imagine that you go out to dinner with your mate and you come home and you walk into your house and it is absolutely dark, no light at all. What's your response to the darkness? Do you say to your mate, "Oh, I'm so fearful of the darkness. There may be a criminal lurking in the corner. What are we going to do? What are we going to do?" Or do you say to your mate, "You know, I just hate the darkness in this house. We need to sell this house and find a house with more light in it." Do you allow the darkness to make you fearful? Do you allow the darkness to make you run? Of course not. What you do is you displace the darkness with the light. Just simply turn on the light. Light displaces darkness. And Jesus was saying to all of us, instead of allowing the darkness to cause us to fear or cause us to run, our action should be, we should be to displace the darkness with the light of Jesus Christ. Now remember, Jesus said, "I am the light of the world." But guess what? Jesus is no longer here. He's in heaven. Kind of like Elvis has left the building, Jesus has left the building temporarily. The light of the world is gone. Jesus is gone. But you know what? He has installed an auxiliary lighting system in the world. It's called the Church of Jesus Christ. You and I are the lighting system in this world to point people to Christ. Now, I want you to hear me. All of this talk about you and I being light in the world is not some warm, fuzzy devotional thought to make us feel better. It answers the question about our real purpose here in life. You know, if you ask the average Christian, "What is your purpose for living?" most of them will look at you like a deer caught in the headlights. They don't have a clue of what their purpose is. A few more well-taught Christians might say, "Well, my purpose in life is to have fellowship with God, you know, to enjoy God forever. That's my purpose in life." Now, I want you to think about this. If God's purpose for your life is to have fellowship with Him, why didn't He go ahead and take you to heaven the moment He saves you? Why would he leave you here on earth? I mean, God will have much better fellowship with us in heaven than he has with us here. We'll be with him forever. All sin will be removed. If God's goal for your life was simply to have fellowship with him, he'd take you to heaven the moment he saved you. But he doesn't do that, does he? He leaves you here on earth for a purpose. And that purpose for the 70 or 80 years God gives you is not to build a bulging portfolio. It's not to eke out as much pleasure in the world as you can. It's not even to build a strong family. His reason for leaving you here on earth is to accomplish the Lord's mission, to seek and to save those who are lost. Jesus was clear about his reason for leaving you here. He said, "Go into all the world and make disciples." Now, if that is God's purpose in leaving you here, to point people to Christ, what is your strategy for fulfilling that purpose? What strategy have you developed to do the one thing God left you here to do? You know, most of us had a strategy for getting through school. Many of you have a strategy for succeeding in your career. You have a strategy for helping your children fulfill their purpose. You have a strategy for ensuring that you have enough money when you retire. Isn't it interesting that we all have strategies for just about every area of our life except the one thing that God has asked us to do? Pastor, are you saying then that the only reason we're here on earth, the only thing we're to do is to evangelize, to win people to faith in Jesus Christ? Not at all. You know, I mentioned one extreme to the deteriorating culture, and that is political activism, trying to elect the people and enact the right laws. But the other extreme that Christians tend to go is that of cultural passivism. There are Christians out there who say, "My only job as a Christian is to share the gospel with people, to preach the word, and I'm going to leave everything else to other people to do. My only purpose is to share the gospel." Cultural passivism, and many Christians have fallen into it. God has called us to be both salt and light in the world. It's not either or, it's both. Listen to Matthew 5:13. Jesus said, "Not only are you the light of the world, you are the salt of the earth, but if the salt has become tasteless, how will it be made salty again? It is good for nothing except to be thrown out and trampled underfoot by men." Now, when Jesus wrote this, this was in the day before Frigidaire refrigerators, okay? And the only way you could preserve meat was by putting salt next to it. Salt was a preservative. Now, listen to this. Salt did not prevent the decay of the meat. It only delayed the decay of the meat. Eventually, the meat would rot, and it would have to be thrown out. But salt gave the meat a longer shelf life. And what Jesus is saying is, we are the salt of the world. While we can't reverse the decay in our country, we can delay the decay. We can buy more time for our country so that we can share the gospel with people. In describing the final world leader, the Antichrist, the Apostle Paul writes these words in 2 Thessalonians chapter 2, verses 6 and 7. He says, "And you know what restrains him, the Antichrist, now, so that in his time he may be revealed. For the mystery of lawlessness is already at work. Only he who restrains will do so until he is taken out of the way." Now, who is restraining the Antichrist right now? It is the Holy Spirit of God in the lives of individual Christians. You and I are the restrainer of a flood of evil that is about to be poured out upon this world. To help you picture what the Apostle Paul is saying, I want you to imagine Hoover Dam. How many of you have ever been to Hoover Dam in Nevada before? I want you to imagine that massive dam. You're standing there looking at it, and all of a sudden you see water starting to leak out of the bricks in that massive concrete structure. And so you and about 50,000 other people decide you want to do something to protect the residents that are downstream from Hoover Dam. So 50,000 of you form a giant shield, and you press your backs up against Hoover Dam. Now, are you going to be able to prevent the collapse of Hoover Dam? No. You can't reverse the destruction of that dam, but you can retard it. You can delay it for a little while. And your purpose in trying to slow down that collapse is to give people in the valley below an opportunity to escape. Now, I know what some of you are thinking. You're thinking, delay God's judgment. Pastor, don't you know anything about the Bible? I mean, don't you know anything about the sovereignty of God? Don't you know that the day of America's fall, if it is inevitable, that it is etched on God's calendar and nothing you do is ever going to change that date at all? Don't you know that, Pastor? I know that. I believe that until I read the book of Jonah. Remember the story of Jonah? God sent Jonah to the wicked city of Nineveh, the capital of Assyria. He was a reluctant prophet, but he ended up going. God had said, I'm going to destroy Nineveh. But then Jonah preached. He preached righteousness. And lo and behold, the residents of Nineveh repented. And what did God do about his judgment against Nineveh? Listen to Jonah 4, verse 10. When God saw their deeds, that is, that they turned from their wicked ways, God relented concerning the calamity which he had declared.

understand how that works out theologically. But I understand we are not to sit with folded hands and wait for the end to come. You and I can make a difference in our country by acting as salt and preserving righteousness in our nation. Many of you know Johnny Erickson Tada. Johnny has spent 40 years as a quadriplegic in a wheelchair as a result of a diving accident when she was 17 years old. I read an interview with her last year in Time magazine, and the interviewer asked Johnny the question, "Why do you think God allows you to suffer? Aren't you ready for God to put an end to your suffering?" And Johnny's response was classic. She said, "For God to end my suffering, he would have to put an end to sin in the world. And for God to put an end to sin in the world means he would have to draw the curtain shut on earth's history, meaning there would be no more chance to repent. The reason God hasn't ended sin in my suffering is to give people one more chance to repent." What a remarkable response. I thought as I read that, if Johnny Erickson is willing to delay her ultimate healing, if she says, "I am willing to sit in this wheelchair a little bit longer if it means more people will come to know Christ as Savior," if Johnny Erickson is willing to sit in that wheelchair so that people can be saved, how much more should you and I be willing to get up out of our chairs to do something to buy time for this country, to push back against the tide of unrighteousness that is about to engulf us? Unfortunately, many Christians have adopted an attitude of passivity toward those sins in our country that God has labeled abominations. Homosexuality, abortion, the murder of the unborn, the elevation of false gods in our country at the expense of worshiping the true God. And what disturbs me so much, ladies and gentlemen, is how passive Christians are, and they excuse their passivity with their piety. "Oh, I'm just going to worship God and not get involved in those other things." Or they excuse their lack of action with their theology. "Oh, I can't change God's sovereign plan." Or they even excuse their passivity with misplaced patriotism. "Oh, I shouldn't impose my morality on other people in a free country." Yet whenever God's people refuse to be salt and stand up against unrighteousness, God's judgment always comes. All we have to do, ladies and gentlemen, is look back 65 years in history to see the end result of passivity that is covered in a thin veneer of theology, piety, and misplaced patriotism. Many German Christians used all of those excuses as a rationale for staying silent during the rise of Adolf Hitler. They said, "We're not going to get involved in politics. We're not going to try to push back against Hitler. We're not going to threaten our own peace and prosperity and freedom from pain. We're not going to do anything." My friend Erwin Lutzer recounts a testimony from a Christian living in Germany about the end result of that kind of passivity. Listen to what he recounts from this German Christian. "I lived in Germany during the Nazi Holocaust. I considered myself a Christian. We heard stories of what was happening to the Jews, but we tried to distance ourselves from it because what could anyone do to stop it? A railroad track ran behind our small church, and each Sunday morning we could hear the whistle in the distance and then the wheels coming over the tracks. We became disturbed when we heard the cries coming from the train as it passed by. We realized that it was carrying Jews like cattle in the cars. Week after week, the whistle would blow. We dreaded to hear the sound of those wheels because we knew that we would hear the cries of the Jews en route to the death camp. Their screams tormented us. We knew the time the train was coming, and when we heard the whistle blow, we began singing hymns. By the time the train came past our church, we were singing at the top of our lungs. If we heard the screams, we sang more loudly, and soon we heard them no more. Years have passed, and no one talks about it anymore. But I still hear that train whistle in my sleep. God, forgive me. Forgive all of us who called ourselves Christians, yet did nothing to intervene." It is time for Christians to intervene.
It's time for Christians to stand up against the tide of unrighteousness.

0: righteousness that threatens to engulf our country. But in doing so, we must never lose sight of the ultimate aim of standing up for unrighteousness. God has not called us to save our country. God has called us to save people in our country from the coming judgment of God. That is our mission. Let me be very blunt, and this is going to surprise some of you when I say this. Outlawing same-sex marriages, reducing the number of abortions in America today, allowing for the displaying of the Ten Commandments in our courts and our classrooms, doing those things will not add one single person to the population of heaven unless those activities are combined with sharing the gospel of Jesus Christ. I mean, after all, think about it. In heaven, there will be no abortions because there'll be no death in heaven. In heaven, there will be no homosexual marriages because there'll be no heterosexual marriages or any other kind of marriage in heaven. The culture war will eventually be won. But right now, there is a war going on between God and the people of this world and Satan. And the war has to do with the eternal souls of every human being. The enemy's goal, Satan's goal in this war is very clear. In 2 Corinthians 4, verses 3 and 4, Paul says, "And even if our gospel is veiled, it is veiled to those who are perishing, in whose case the God of this world has blinded the minds of the unbelieving, that they may not see the light of the gospel of the glory of Christ, who is the image of God." Curing short-term social ills must never take precedence over our primary mission of sharing the gospel of Jesus Christ. And in the weeks ahead, we're going to discover how to find that balance between being salt, pushing back against unrighteousness, and being the light that God commanded us to be. But when I use the word balance, please, please do not confuse that with passivity. While it's true that in Germany, far too many German Christians remained passive and did nothing, there was a remnant of believers who stood tall against the tide of evil with the never-compromising message of Jesus Christ. Albert Einstein was an exiled Jew from Germany, and he made this startling confession about how a small group of Christians interested him in Christianity. Einstein said that when Hitler began to rise to power, the intellectuals said absolutely nothing. They were mute. The newspaper editors said nothing. The renowned authors of the day did nothing. But listen to what Einstein said, quote, "Only the church stood squarely across the path of Hitler's campaign for suppressing the truth. I never had any special interest in the church before, but now I feel a great affection and admiration for it, because the church alone had the courage and persistence to stand for intellectual truth and moral freedom. I am forced to confess that what I once despised, the church, I now praise unreservedly." Once again, ladies and gentlemen, there is a tide of evil rising up that is about to engulf our nation. If we sit on the sidelines like those German Christians and do nothing, we are not only ensuring the collapse of our nation, we are ensuring the consignment of millions of souls to a Christless eternity. It is time for the Church of Jesus Christ to stand up, to push back against unrighteousness, and to shine bright the light of Jesus Christ. We cannot allow evil to triumph. We can tolerate no more.
1: I'm pleased to tell you that Pathway to Victory is sensing a groundswell among our audience. 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It's called the 250th Commemorative Edition of America is a Christian Nation. 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
2: 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Again, that's P.O. 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I'm David J. Mullins. We're encouraged to be tolerant of other cultures, other lifestyles, and other religions. But some people take the idea of tolerance too far. Hear Dr. Jeffress talk about the most misunderstood word in America. That's Wednesday on Pathway to Victory. 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
6: Recently, a cartoonist at a local fair drew a cartoon picture of our son. 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And you don't know Jesus until you trust Him alone and tell Him, "I'm yours." 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
9: 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Scripture makes it clear that true happiness comes when you and I are right with God. 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And if you'll bow your knee and your life to King Jesus and give him first place in everything, then you'll experience true happiness, and then you'll find real hope.
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11: It's 90 and mostly cloudy. Wind is from the southeast at 10 to 15 miles per hour. Tonight, thunderstorms with a low in the mid-70s. Then tomorrow, thunderstorms with a high in the upper 80s. A few showers tomorrow night with a low in the mid-70s. It's 90 and mostly cloudy.

And good afternoon, and welcome to The Journey Home, a chance to reset for a few moments as you're driving or maybe already at home preparing for the end of your day. But we just want to continue as focus on Jesus, to draw closer to Him. So music, scripture, words of encouragement, all part of the program on KHCB. It's 4 o'clock Central. The Journey Home continues until 6 o'clock Central. And we're going to begin with some words that David wrote, and we find these in Psalm 18. And he wrote this after the Lord delivered him from the hand of all his enemies and from the hand of Saul. And he says, I will love thee, O Lord, my strength. The Lord is my rock, my fortress, my deliverer, my God, my strength, in whom I will trust, my buckler, the horn of my salvation, and my high tower. I will call upon the Lord, for he is worthy to be praised. So shall I be saved from my enemies. And then later in the chapter, he says, For God, his way is perfect. The word of the Lord is tried. He is a buckler to all those that trust in him. For who is God save the Lord, or who is a rock save our God? It is God that girds me with strength and makes my way perfect. So we are going to praise the Lord, who is worthy to be praised. And the question is he worthy? And the answer is yes. He is. Let's praise him, our strength, our rock, our fortress.

The Lord cares for the birds of the air, and how much more He cares for you. His eye is on the sparrow. I know He cares for me. And as David wrote, the Lord is our rock and fortress, our deliverer, our strength, our buckler, the horn of our salvation, and our high tower, as we call upon the Lord, who is worthy to be praised. Good afternoon. It's the Journey Home on KHCB as we journey to our earthly homes, but also looking forward to the journey that we're taking to our heavenly home as we walk with the Lord each day and giving thanks to Him that He has prepared a place for all who have put their trust in Him. And we can go there because of what Christ has done for us. Because He lives, we can face tomorrow and also know that because of His amazing love, He provided that gift of eternal life. So let's praise Him, give Him thanks today on the journey home for the power of His love.

The Lord continues to work. He will make a way even when there seems to be no way. He is the way maker. He is the miracle worker, our great God and Father. Good afternoon. This is The Journey Home with those words of promise and hope as we continue to draw closer to Jesus Christ, to draw closer to the Lord, our rock, our fortress, our deliverer, with songs of gratitude, thankfulness, and praise. It's 4:29 Central Time on The Journey Home as we are being reminded of the things God has done for us and that He is preparing a place. Jesus told His disciples before He went to the cross, He was going to prepare a place for us, those who have put their trust in Him, but that He is going to come again and take us to be with Him forever. And what will heaven be like? Well, we can say we can only imagine.

Give me Jesus. Fernando Ortega on KHCB on The Journey Home. As we hear songs of worship, as we come before the Lord, and we can come boldly to the throne of grace and find help in our time of need. As David said, the Lord is our fortress, our strength, the one whom is the horn of my salvation, my high tower. I will call upon the Lord who is worthy to be praised. And we find in the Old Testament that the word Lord is in caps, and that is showing a sign of worthiness, of holiness to the Lord, and also the name of Adonai, a name for God. And it is an apt title for him, for he is Lord of all the earth. Adonai simply means Lord. And so we continue to worship the Lord and come before him, the Lord of all the earth, and yet the Lord who loves and cares for each one of us individually. And he has said, cast all of your care upon me because I care for you. So let us worship Adonai.

0: Honoring the Lord today, fairest Lord Jesus, ruler of all nature. And before that, Adonai, which is Lord of all the earth, as we worship our great and mighty God today on the journey home. It's 4:46 Central Time, so Johnny shares this thought and a scripture verse with us, and then we'll continue to be reminded of our great God who goes before us.
1: Hi, I'm Johnny Erickson Tada, and I often say that my husband is my sharpest critic. My longtime friend Judy can be pretty quick to criticize me, too. But way back, I asked them both to help me grow, to show me my blind spots, tell me when I'm off base, nail me when I deserve it. True, it's hard to take their criticism. It makes me feel red-faced and sometimes ashamed, which, by the way, only reveals my pride. But that red-faced shame won't last long if my goal is to really change, to put off the old and to put on the new. It's why I so love reading Psalm 51, King David's response when Nathan the prophet confronted him about his adultery and murder. David knew he had to change. He knew he had to put off the old and strive for the new. So remember, criticism, even when it seems unfair, can become an opportunity to really mature in Christ. As Proverbs 6 says, correction is the way to life.

0: We began the hour with Is He Worthy, closing out this hour with Agnes Dei, and worthy is the Lamb, Jesus Christ, that was slain. Good afternoon. This is The Journey Home on KHCB, and we'll continue with more music in the next hour. This week's memory verse, Psalm 9, verse 10. And all those who know your name will put their trust in you, for thou, O Lord, have not forsaken those who seek you. Psalm 9:10. And those who know your name will put their trust in you, for thou, O Lord, have not forsaken those who seek you. And the Lord will never forsake you. He is your rock, your fortress, your strength, your deliverer. 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So traffic on 290 outbound at Senate, an accident blocks two right lanes, and traffic is stopped from Mangum, a 16-minute delay. The West Loop is slow. A stalled vehicle is in the center lane northbound at San Felipe, and that's a 17-minute delay. And I-45 northbound at San Jacinto, two right lanes are blocked. Rain in the forecast, some thunderstorms moving through portions of southeast Texas this afternoon. Then tonight's low 75 with a 50% chance for more rain, 50% chance of rain tomorrow, and a high of 86. It's 5 o'clock. 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

giving praise to our risen Savior. Crown him with many crowns, the Lamb upon the throne. Good afternoon. It's The Journey Home on KHCB as we lift up the name of Jesus, for he alone is worthy of our praise. And we also are praising our great God, the ruler of all the earth, as we are reminded that he is our rock and our fortress. 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In John 15, he is the vine, we are the branches. 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The Bible tells us he's the same yesterday, today, and forever.

A song of worship as we come before the Lord today. Wherever you are, you can worship Him. This is The Journey Home as we journey together and keep our eyes on Jesus, draw closer to Him as you listen to KHCB. And as we worship the Lord, then we are also called to go out and share this good news with others, to be one who will make disciples. And we can be a blessing to others. They can see Jesus Christ through us. A song once said, "You're the only Jesus some may ever see." So as you are out in your neighborhood, at your work, at your school, they could see Jesus through you by what you say and by what you do. You can be a blessing to someone today.

0: A mighty fortress is our God. Good afternoon. The second chapter of Acts reminding us that He is our fortress. He is our deliverer. Today, reading the words in Psalm 18, as David encourages us that God is our strength. We can trust Him. He is our buckler, the horn of our salvation, our high tower. We continue to worship the Lord, but we'll pause right now to hear from John Stone Street and then continue on the journey home as we follow Jesus on our journey each and every day. It's 5:32 Central Time. This is KHCB.
1: Welcome to Breakpoint, a daily look at an ever-changing culture through the lens of unchanging truth. For the Colson Center, I'm John Stone Street. Back in April, a reckless assisted suicide bill looked like it was going to pass and be made British law. But instead, it was shut down by the House of Lords. And then in May, the Irish Parliament rejected a law that would have expanded abortion there by a vote of 85-30. But on this side of the Atlantic, things are headed in the opposite direction. Like all such so-called mercy-killing laws, Canada's medical assistance in dying law was promised as an option only for those facing imminent death and who would consent. Things are long past that. Likely will go even further. In fact, recently, a Quebec physician suggested that Canada's already draconian-made program be expanded to include babies. In response, Brandon Tran of Canada's Campaign Life Coalition said this, quote, "Canadian law currently permits the withdrawal of life-sustaining treatment for critically ill newborns, but this medical practitioner's proposal goes further. He calls for the calculated killing of an infant. These are patients, babies, who cannot speak, cannot consent, cannot ask for help. If we cannot draw the line here, I'm not sure where medical professionals imagine the line to be." End quote. Well, physician-assisted suicide is always sold to the public as a so-called compassionate measure necessary to spare those with no reasonable chance of recovery from unbearable pain and suffering during the last days of their lives. But in every context in which it's been made legal, assisted suicide has never remained limited to rare instances, certainly not just the rare instances for which it was sold. And there are reasons this particular slope has always proven so slippery. Anywhere and everywhere it's been made legal. Once it's decided that certain lives are not worth living, the list of people eligible for physician-assisted suicide inevitably grows. It becomes easier to reevaluate life based on some criteria other than intrinsic value, like convenience or financial cost. It's a small step indeed from being eligible to die to being expected to die. And that's why wherever doctor-assisted suicide is legalized, it happens due to a series of bait-and-switch claims to the public. For example, so-called terminal illness is quickly expanded to include chronic illnesses and permanent disability. In Belgium, the Netherlands, and Canada, even mental illness and depression can now be considered sufficient justification for suicide. Given that trajectory, it's only a matter of time before the requirement of an actual illness is dispensed with altogether. Suicidal ideation is rightly regarded as a symptom of an underlying mental disorder. People with untreated mental illness are not allowed to make life and death decisions, or at least they weren't. In Oregon, for example, since doctor-assisted suicide was made legal, over 96% of people given lethal drugs did not undergo a psychiatric evaluation at all. That's why, as one of our What Would You Say videos on the topic so clearly explains, there's nothing compassionate about physician-assisted suicide in the end. It is the exact opposite of compassion, the abdication of a civilized society's responsibility to care for those who need it most when they need it most. Some form of assisted suicide is now legal in 13 United States and the District of Columbia. And like abortion, the legal fight against assisted suicide is only part of the battle. It has to become unthinkable to strip away the intrinsic and indelible dignity that every single human person possesses, no matter the condition of their life. Otherwise, there's simply no way to stop from sliding down a slope that is so very slippery. For the Colson Center, I'm John Stone Street with Breakpoint. Today's Breakpoint was co-authored with Dr. Timothy Padgett. And for more resources or to share this commentary with others, go to colsoncenter.org/radio.
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0: our story and our song to praise our Savior all day long, and praising Him in the good times and in the bad times, but knowing He is with us. He has not let go, and He will never leave or forsake, holding on to Him each and every day. Well, some more encouraging words from Scripture as we hear now from Darlene Sala. As we continue to look to the Lord, to turn our eyes upon Him, and to draw closer to the Lord every day as we read His Word and as we hear His Word. This is KHCB. 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
1: When you go through a long period of pain and hardship, you begin to wonder if God really cares. You think, He must have given up on me. Perhaps among all the billions of people in the world He has to keep track of, He has forgotten me. That's a scary feeling. But that's exactly how the children of Israel felt. In the Bible, you can read where they said, "The Lord has forsaken me. The Lord has forgotten me." What does God say in reply when you feel this way? He answers with deep compassion. Can a mother forget the baby at her breast and have no compassion on the child she has born? Though she may forget, I will not forget you. What a strong picture of His love. No mother ever forgets the child she has born, even those who have given up their babies for adoption, even those who have aborted a baby in the early months of pregnancy. Yet God says, though a mother would forget, I will not forget you. Then He adds one more phrase for emphasis. I have engraved you on the palms of my hands. When elementary school kids get a crush on a girlfriend or boyfriend, they often write their initials on their hands. It's a semi-secret way of identifying with that person. But God, in the person of Jesus Christ, has more than our names written on His hands. He has nail prints on those hands to prove His love for us. He suffered far more than the pangs of childbirth to make us His children. His pain of death on a cross left scars that will forever be a reminder of His love. Greater love has no one than this, said Jesus, that He lay down His life for His friends. Jesus did just that for you. And you can be sure that the one who died for you will never forget you or forsake you.
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And Jeremiah 29:11, the Lord says, I know the plans I have for you. 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

0: 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On the area roadways, I-45 northbound in Montgomery County is slow. An accident cleared at Creighton, but traffic right now still stopped from the Hardy Toll Road. Rain showers and thunderstorms moving through portions of Houston this afternoon. Otherwise, a 50% chance for more rain this evening with a low around 75. Then a 50% chance of rain tomorrow afternoon with a high near 86. And an 80% chance of rain on Thursday. Time is coming up on 6 o'clock. Stay tuned. Dr. David Jeremiah has just begun a new series, The Holy Spirit You May Not Know. It's coming up in just a few minutes right here on KHCB. 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
1: Hello, friends, and welcome once again to Sincerely Yours Time. Here's a letter that was sent to us recently. They write, "To whom it may concern, here's a love offering from the House of Prayer Fellowship of Love Ministries. We serve nursing homes and in private homes whenever we can take God's word. It's just four sisters in Christ. Keep us in your prayers. God bless you. Love you guys." Well, we love you too. Thank you so much for being a special part of the KHCB family. What a wonderful ministry. I can imagine the Lord's using you in wonderful ways that you serve in nursing homes and private homes. And I hope that KHCB is a part of that in some way. Grateful that you would take the time to write to us and support the ministry of KHCB. Thank you so much. A short note from a Houston listener. Enclosed is my gift for this month. I'm asking the Lord to provide the increase as everyone at KHCB seeks to serve the Lord. Signed, God bless. Well, thank you for that. We do appreciate the encouragement and the encouragement of others who are listening as well. It's the partnership of each and every one of you that makes this ministry possible every day. So thank you for standing with us. And another note, this one from a Houston listener. They write, "Love the station, love the staff, love the programs. God bless you all." Well, thank you, friend. We love you too. Thanks for writing to us, and thanks for your gift to the ministry. Friends, we would enjoy hearing from you this month. You can write to us at email at khcb.org or write to us at 2424 South Boulevard, Houston, Texas, 77098. Well, a very encouraging daily financial report for us here today as we continue to wind down the month of May. $15,156 posted to the month of May today. That brings our total for the month up to $263,050. 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
4: And thank you for joining us today for the daily edition of Turning Point. We're so happy to have you with us. I'm David Jeremiah, and it's my wonderful privilege to be your teacher and host each day as we meet. We've been doing this for a long time. Over 40 years we've been doing this together for many of us, and so grateful for the many of you who have been faithful listeners and encouragers and supporters. So grateful for all that you do, because together we've been able to do so much. Today we're going to finish our discussion that we began yesterday as the introduction to this series on the Holy Spirit gets off the ground. We're talking about the promise of the Spirit, how the Lord Jesus told us ahead of time that he was coming. And the Holy Spirit is called the promise of Jesus, that he would send someone to take his place after he went back to heaven. The Holy Spirit was poured out upon the church on the day of Pentecost, and we have been blessed because of that ever since. We'll explore some of the ways it touches us as we open our Bibles together in just a moment. Before we get to our lesson, let me tell you that during the month of June, our resource for the month is the full-length book, The Holy Spirit You May Not Know. I wrote this book as I was teaching this material in church as a pastor, and the book has just been released. The world changed on the day of Pentecost 2,000 years ago, and an upstairs room was filled with the presence of the Holy Spirit. The Bible says that on that particular day, over 3,000 people were converted. When the Holy Spirit was set loose, when Jesus sent the promise, and we'll talk more about that as we open our Bibles together today. And I want to ask you to open your Bible with me to John 14, verses 16 and 17. We'll continue and conclude our discussion of the promise of the Spirit. As important as the Holy Spirit is, he never preempts the place of Christ. On the other hand, wherever Christ is magnified, you can be sure the Holy Spirit is at work. His task is to make much of Jesus. This is a word needed in our generation, men and women, because there are groups today who have elevated the Spirit in such a way that Jesus is almost lost. To be sure, the Spirit is God. We do not need to make him God. He already is, but his place in the Trinity is to glorify Jesus Christ. And when the Spirit is doing his work in your life, you will not be going around talking primarily about the Holy Spirit. You'll be talking about Jesus. You will be talking about Jesus Christ because the Spirit comes to lift him up. Spirit-filled Christians, men and women, are Christ-centered Christians. Like John the Baptist, who said, he must increase, but I must decrease. So the Holy Spirit comes, first of all, to promote Jesus Christ. And if you get yourself in a group and all of a sudden Jesus Christ gets lost and the Holy Spirit becomes the whole discussion and the gifts of the Spirit and speaking in tongues and all of this takes over, whenever that happens, you know something's not right. Because the Holy Spirit did not come to promote himself. He came to promote Jesus. And if you're filled with the Spirit of Jesus, you'll be filled with the Spirit itself. That's the way that works. And that's what the Bible teaches. So he's here to promote Jesus Christ. Secondly, the Holy Spirit has come to provide strength for believers. I want you to know that's very special to me, especially during these days. I'm sure it's special to some of you, even though you may not know what's going on. John 14, 16 says, I will pray the Father, and he will send you another helper. How many of you could use another helper? I mean, amen. We could use a little help, couldn't we? Jesus called the Holy Spirit helper. That word has the meaning of someone who comes alongside of you, who walks beside you. The word is parakaleo, called alongside of. He comes to strengthen you. The Holy Spirit is the one who comes with strength. He's the divine strengthener. Someone once said, the Holy Spirit is the rod of iron in your back. The Holy Spirit is the one who gives you the backbone to do the things you don't have the courage to do. How we need that today. How we need that in our world today, in our churches today. We live in a time of immense pressure, and without the Spirit's strength, we will collapse. Think of Simon Peter. He's a great illustration. On the night Jesus was betrayed, Peter denied the Lord three times. When confronted, he swore, I don't even know the man, speaking of Jesus. What a pitiful picture of cowardice. Yet wait 40 days, and that same Peter stands before a hostile crowd on the day of Pentecost, and proclaims Jesus Christ crucified and risen, and 3,000 people are converted. So you say, what made the difference between Peter on the night before Jesus died and Peter 40 days later? Two things: the resurrection of Jesus Christ and the coming of the Holy Spirit. The Holy Spirit transformed Peter from a coward to a courageous preacher. The Holy Spirit was the steel in Peter's backbone. He was the source of his power. And that's what Jesus promised. He said, I will send you another helper. He is the strength we need to live boldly and faithfully in a hostile world. How many of you know that if you only ever do the things you think you can do, you will never do the things God called you to do? I'm sure it would surprise you that many times I don't feel like preaching to you on Sunday. I'm tired. Maybe I've had a busy week, or I'm not feeling good physically. But you know what? One of the most wonderful things in the world to be a preacher is to stand up here and feel weak and know that the Holy Spirit has filled you with his power. Sometimes it's almost like I'm standing over here watching someone else preach because the Holy Spirit is doing it. In 1966, a 22-year-old English woman named Jackie Pullinger boarded a ship with little more than a suitcase, a few dollars, and a prayer. She had asked God to show her where to get off. At every port the ship stopped, she felt no peace until the ship docked in Hong Kong. There, God led her to Koh Lan Wat City, a lawless maze of alleys ruled by gangs and filled with heroin addicts and street children. Jackie moved into a tiny room in that dark city. She had no money, no program, and no plan. All she had was the Holy Spirit. At first, she felt helpless, but when addicts came to her for prayer, she discovered something astonishing. Many of them who got prayed for were delivered from heroin without withdrawal pain. Doctors couldn't explain it. Jackie simply said, I discovered the Holy Spirit is stronger than heroin. I just show up and he brings life. Her ministry became known as St. Stephen's Society. It has since helped thousands of people recover from drug addiction. Former gang members have become pastors and addicts. Free and broken lives became whole. We may never walk into a walled city of crime and addiction as Jackie did, but all of us know what it's like to feel powerless. And it is in those very moments that the Holy Spirit comes alongside us to help us and to strengthen us and to enable us to do what we could never do if he weren't active. The Bible says, you shall receive power after the Holy Spirit has come upon you. The Bible says, I pray that from his glorious unlimited resources, he will empower you with inner strength through his Spirit. The Bible says God has not given us a spirit of fear, but of power and of love and of a sound mind. Ladies and gentlemen, one of the purposes of the Holy Spirit is to give you the strength you don't have without him. He gives you the power, the courage to do things you would never do on your own. He becomes the source of God within you. He comes to promote Jesus Christ. He comes to provide strength for Christian living. Here's the third thing. The Holy Spirit comes to point us to the truth. Jesus said this about the Holy Spirit in John 14:26. But the Helper, the Holy Spirit, whom the Father will send in my name, he will teach you all things and bring to your remembrance all things that I said to you. And two chapters later, Jesus said, I still have many things to say to you, but you cannot bear them now. However, when he, the Spirit of truth, has come, he will guide you into all truth. You know, truth is almost lost in our world today, is it not? You wonder if anybody really even knows what the meaning of it is. People talk about their truth. It's just another way of describing their deception and lies. But the Bible says there is truth, and Jesus Christ is the truth. And sometimes as we look at what's going on in life, we need someone to help us understand the truth. What is true? In John 14:26, Jesus explained that the Spirit would be the disciples' helper and that he would teach them everything they needed to know and even bring back to their mind the words he had already spoken. In John 16, Jesus said there was more truth waiting for them, but they weren't ready for it yet. He said he would handle that too. When the time came, he would give them the truth that they needed at that moment. So let me just tell you this, the same Spirit still teaches us today, reminding us of God's Word when we need it most and leading us into deeper understanding as we grow. If you've ever memorized any verses, you know that sometimes when you're in a situation, that verse will pop into your mind. Who does that? The Holy Spirit does that. The Holy Spirit brings to your memory the things Jesus has already said, so you have that verse when you need it the most. And you know, sometimes what I've discovered is, and I don't know if this happens to you, these are verses I haven't even reviewed in a long time, and if you told me, could you say that verse and do it perfectly, I couldn't, but the Holy Spirit can, and he brings that verse back to your mind, so when you're in the midst of the situation, you know exactly what it is you should say, because the Spirit of truth is working in your heart. The Holy Spirit comes to promote Jesus Christ. The Holy Spirit comes to provide strength for your life. The Holy Spirit comes to point you to the truth. And here's the one that I love maybe the most. The Holy Spirit comes to pray for us. The Holy Spirit prays for us. Listen to this. Did you know that you have two prayer partners? One is in heaven, the Lord Jesus Christ, who ever lives to make intercession for you at the right hand of the Father. And the other lives within you, the Holy Spirit. Romans 8, 26 and 27 says, likewise, the Spirit also helps in our weakness. For we do not know what we should pray for as we ought, but the Spirit himself makes intercession for us with groanings which cannot be uttered. Now he who searches the heart knows what the mind of the Spirit is, because he makes intercession for the saints according to the will of God. Paul says, listen to this, Paul says that the Spirit of God prays for us when we don't know how to pray. Have you ever been in a situation where you didn't know how to pray? You tried to pray, the words wouldn't come, you couldn't put your thoughts together, it was such a deep problem you didn't even know how to address it. That's something we can all picture, something we've all experienced. It's like the little boy who knelt by his bed and he folded his hands and whispered, God, A, B, C, D, E, F, G, all the way to Z. And his mother smiled and asked what he was doing. He said, I don't know what to pray, so I just gave God all the letters. And he can put them together any way he wants. There are times when praying feels almost impossible. Life can get so stressful or painful that we don't even know what to say to God. I remember one time years ago when I was going through cancer. I was going to the hospital and they were going to do a biopsy of my spleen. And when they told me how they were going to do that, I didn't want to do it. We were in the operating room where they were getting ready to do it, and the doctor said something about, do you want to pray? And I couldn't pray. Donna was there and she prayed great, but I couldn't pray. But I knew that the Spirit of God was in that moment, that he was helping me. When you can't even put your words together, the Holy Spirit is there. And the Bible says he makes intercession for you with groanings that cannot be uttered. Oh, what a precious thing that is. Someone has said in prayer, it's better to have a heart without words than it is to have words without a heart. And when the heart cannot find words, the Holy Spirit makes intercession with groanings too deep for words. Have you ever felt so sad or mixed up inside that you couldn't find the right words? Maybe you just didn't know what to say. You sighed, you groaned, you whispered Jesus' name. Paul says in those moments, the Holy Spirit takes what's in your heart, even if it's just a sigh, and he brings it to God. He understands what's going on inside you better than you understand yourself. It's like when you ask a friend to pray for you, but you can't really explain what's wrong. The amazing thing is you don't have to explain anything to the Holy Spirit. He already knows your worries and your struggles, and he carries them straight to God's throne. The Spirit takes those wordless longings, and he shapes them, and he lays them before the Father through the intercession of Christ. No wonder God answers prayer. Prayer is the combined work of the Holy Spirit within us, the Son beside the Father, and the Father receiving the request. Did you know when you pray, the entire Trinity gets involved? It's no wonder God answers prayer. So the personality of the Holy Spirit, the priority of the Holy Spirit, the purpose of the Holy Spirit. And let me talk with you for just a moment about the permanency of the Holy Spirit. In the Old Testament, the Holy Spirit's ministry was much different than it is today. In the Old Testament, the Holy Spirit would come upon people for certain occasions. He came upon Samson for feats of strength. The Holy Spirit came upon Gideon for leadership. The Holy Spirit came upon the prophets for their ministry. But his presence was just temporary. He came and went according to the purposes of God. But notice carefully what Jesus said about the Holy Spirit now. And I will pray the Father, and he will give you another helper, that he may abide with you for how long? Forever. The Spirit of truth, whom the world cannot receive because it neither sees him nor knows him, but you know him. Now, here is a phrase that tells you the difference between the Old Testament and the New Testament. In the Old Testament, he is with you. In the New Testament, he is in you. Aren't you glad you live in the New Testament days? We don't live in the Old Testament. The Bible says that when you become a Christian, you are baptized in the Holy Spirit. The Holy Spirit becomes your possession. In fact, the scripture actually says, if you don't have the Spirit, you can't be a Christian. You don't have to wait for the Holy Spirit. You don't have to have some ecstatic experience and then you get the Holy Spirit. When you get Jesus, you get the Holy Spirit. The Holy Spirit comes to live within you. So if you're a Christian, you have the indwelling Holy Spirit. He's living within you right now. You may not feel it. You may not know it. You may not understand it, but it doesn't make any difference. It's still true. The Holy Spirit indwells every single believer. I met a man once who told me that he'd been away from God for 16 years. He'd come to Christ as a boy, but he'd wandered so far. That night he returned in repentance. 16 years of rebellion had not driven the Holy Spirit away. The Spirit had been resident all along, convicting him, drawing him until he came back. That's the difference between having the Spirit as a resident, having the Spirit as the president. He may live in your life, but he longs to reign in your life. And joy comes not just from having the Holy Spirit within you. Joy comes when the Holy Spirit within you is sitting on the throne of your life and he's running the show. And you're not doing this on your own, but you're asking God to help you. Perhaps that is why some of you are miserable. You know Christ and the Spirit is in you, but you have pushed him to the side and taken charge of everything yourself. The conviction you feel even now is the Spirit's way of reminding you that you will never know peace until the Holy Spirit is the president of your life. Don't just accept him as the resident. Anoint him as the president. Do what he says. Tell him that you want to be under his authority and do what he tells you to do. The Bible says God's Spirit will not always strive with man. That means that when the Holy Spirit is speaking to you, don't take it for granted because he may not speak to you again in such a way. I think of that often when we come to the end of a service and I ask you to give your heart to Christ. Some of you say, well, I think I won't do that today. Maybe I'll do it next time. You don't even know if you're going to have it next time. But one thing you can't be sure of, will the Holy Spirit still be striving within your heart then as he is today? Years ago in Europe, a young man and woman were walking together along the banks of a wide river, and their conversation turned to a friend they both admired. Mary has such a radiant personality, the young man remarked. His companion smiled. She really does. But what do you think makes her that way? They walked in silence for a moment, and then the path opened to a clearing with a clear view across the water. On the opposite bank stood an ancient stone castle, its towers rising against the sky. And the young man pointed. He said, when I was a boy, I loved to sit here in the evening and watch that castle. And you could always tell what was happening inside by the lights in the window. If only a few people were home, just a dim glow showed. But when guests arrived, the place came alive with brightness. I'll never forget the night a member of the royal family visited. Every single window blazed with light and the castle seemed to shine from within. It was unforgettable. He paused and then he said, that's how I explain Mary's radiance. She's entertaining a royal guest. She's got the Holy Spirit within her, shining through her. So it is when the Holy Spirit lives in us. He fills every room of our heart with light. And when others see on the outside, it's simply the glow of his presence. There's an old French film called Jean de Florette. It takes place in the hills of Provence after the First World War. A man named Gene, a city tax collector, inherits a small farm, and he moves there with his wife and his little daughter. He's full of dreams, and he's convinced that with enough effort, he can make the rocky land flourish. But there's one big problem. There's no water. The ground is dry. Gene doesn't realize that a strong hidden spring is right beneath the property. So instead, day and night, he straps barrels to his donkey and trudges to fetch water from a distant source. Heat is brutal, work never ends, and he wears himself out trying to survive. Sadly, Gene never discovers the spring. His health breaks down from the constant strain, and he dies without ever tapping into the water that was already his. And you know what? That's a picture of a lot of us. We exhaust ourselves trying to find help somewhere out there. We're running around from one specialist to another, reading one email, one internet post, trying to find the answers to our problems, when all the while the Spirit of God is right here, living inside of us. Jesus called him rivers of living water. He is our inexhaustible supply, and the question is, are we going to wear ourselves out like Gene, or are we going to draw from the Spirit who's already in us? So many Christians I know try to do the Lord's work in the energy of the flesh. How impossible that is. The Lord's work can't be done in the energy of the flesh, because the Lord's work is way too big and too hard and too difficult. You need the Spirit of God within you to do the work of God, to live the life of God. And my question to you is, have you ever come to the realization that within you is that power, the power of the Holy Spirit? If you're a Christian, if you have put your trust in Jesus Christ, I'm making an announcement today that may surprise some of you. You already have the Holy Spirit living within you. You don't have to get him. You don't have to go to a conference and try to find the Holy Spirit. The Holy Spirit lives within you. The Bible says if there is no Holy Spirit within you, you're not a Christian. So now that you have the Holy Spirit, what are you going to do about it? Are you going to let him give you the wisdom? And in these next weeks, I'm going to try to help us do that and learn how to use the Holy Spirit's power as he intended us to do it. I don't know about the rest of you. I find a great need for this in my life right now. And I know that God has promised to meet that need through the person of the Holy Spirit. Here's the other thing you need to understand. If you don't have Jesus, you don't have the Holy Spirit. If you're not a Christian, you just can't put any of this into operation, because you have to have Jesus to have the Holy Spirit. When you come to a saving knowledge of Jesus Christ, the Holy Spirit comes to live within you. So if you're interested in all the things we've talked about, the first thing you need to do is this. Put your trust in Jesus Christ as your Savior. Don't wait any longer. Do it now. You have no idea what you're missing by holding out on Jesus. He's come to give you everything, eternal life, and not just that, but spiritual power, if you just trust him, if you just put your faith in him. And that's the most important thing. The Holy Spirit came to empower us with the gospel so that we could share the message I have just shared, that God loves you and Christ died for you, and he wants you to be one of his own. If you will put your trust in him, that can happen today. Hey, by the way, if you make that decision, let us know, because we have a whole packet of material we'd like to send to you that will help you understand what happens next. I hope you'll let us do that. Tomorrow, we will begin 2 days of discussion of what it means to be born of the Spirit from John chapter 3. This is one of the chapters in this brand new book, and this is the lesson tomorrow. I hope you'll join us then as we continue our discussion of the Holy Spirit you may not know. I'm David Jeremiah, and it's my privilege to be your teacher every day. Thank you for joining me. Have a great day. We'll see you next time.

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3: We're going to talk about Thailand today. 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
2: Once again, that comes to us from Thailand. 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
3: 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One, that the radio was her best friend. But two, because she was afraid of darkness and people. 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

0: Levi Coffin's latest adventure with slave owners brought him into confrontation with the Dawes brothers, two men who came to settle in Indiana, bringing two slaves with them from Maryland. Levi Coffin explained Indiana law to them, pointing out that slavery was forbidden in Indiana, and that, in fact, persons could be prosecuted for kidnapping, for keeping persons within their households against their will.
1: Well, Mr. Coffin, me and my brother have talked it over.
2: Yes, yes, Mr. Dawson.
1: Now, you say if we sign emancipation papers for the two colored girls, you won't prosecute,
2: No, none of us will. In fact, we'll try to help you get settled in Indiana. We don't have any tanners hereabouts, and, well, I reckon I don't much like the smell. We do need leather.
1: Like I told you before, you have us over a barrel. Now, we sure enough don't want to go to court or to jail. So you bring us the proper papers, and we'll sign them.
2: That's a sound decision, Mr. Dawes. I'll be around with the papers just as soon as we draw them up.
1: Now, I think you need a warning, Mr. Coffin. One of these days, you're going to go a step too far. Now, there's such a thing as meddling in other people's affairs, and some folks don't take kindly to that. Fact is, a few of them might just have a itchy finger close to the trigger sometime, if you get my meaning.
2: Mr. Dawes, I get your meaning, and I'm quite accustomed to threats by now. I'm glad you decided to free your slaves. That was a good decision, and you let us know how we can help you. I'm serious. We welcome you to Newport, and we hope you'll like us well enough to spend the rest of your life here.

0: good day to thee, Cousin Levi.
1: Why, Cousin Jonathan, good day to you too.
0: Lovely weather we're having.
1: Yes. Did you come in from Richmond? But
0: yes, yes, it was a pleasant ride. I believe congratulations are in order.
1: Oh?
0: You've been named a director of the bank in Richmond.
1: Well, I think I'm supposed to represent the Newport depositors.
0: Levi, it's an honor. Accept it in good grace.
1: Very well.
0: Is the business going well?
1: It goes better. Several new families have come to Newport, and they are trading with us.
0: I heard you were pressing linseed oil these days.
1: Yes, there's an old mill we're using.
0: I think I could use a gallon of your linseed oil if you can spare it. I'd need to do some painting.
1: Of course, Cousin Jonathan. It's in the storeroom. I'll get you some. You will bring a container with you?
0: Afraid not, Levi.
1: Oh, well, that's all right. I have one I can spare. Katie.
2: What? What is it?
3: Look.
2: Well, Cousin Jonathan. Why, he hasn't been here for more than a year.
1: Yeah. He even came to buy something. Some of this linseed oil, no less. Maybe that means his boycott against our store is over.
2: Oh, I hope so. Oh, thank the Lord. Oh, Levi, look.
1: Good heavens.
2: He's taken off his wig.
1: You remember how we used to wonder if it had ever fall into his suit?
2: Levi, hush.
1: He's scratching his head. That man is human after all, Katie. Look at his scalp itches.
2: Oh, Levi, control yourself. I don't think I should go in there.
1: Oh, come on, Katie, come on now. He wants to see you. There. Well, here we are, cousin. One gallon of linseed oil.
0: What do you charge?
1: 95 cents a gallon, Jonathan.
2: Hello, cousin.
0: Catherine, good to see you. Well, here's your money.
1: Thank you, Jonathan. Truly. Cousin.
0: Yeah? Well, what's the matter?
1: There on the counter to your left.
0: Yes, my hairpiece. Levi, when it's a hot day like today, my scalp itches some terrible.
1: Well, don't you worry about it, cousin. Katie and I have just...

0: never seen you without without your roof.
1: I must look aside.
2: Oh, no, Cousin Jonathan.
0: Why do you wear that thing in the first place, Jonathan?
1: Well, I suppose it's mostly vanity, which isn't a particular Christian virtue, is it?
2: Why, Jonathan, you look quite handsome just the way you are.
1: A bald man is never handsome.
2: Distinguished?
1: Do you think so? You know, we pretend too many things in life. We put on masks, or wigs, when we should simply be the way God created us. I really came by, you know, to apologize.
0: No need for that as far as I'm aware, cousin.
1: Oh, yes, there is. I have argued with you far too many times, Levi. I started the boycott against your store. You almost went bankrupt because of me.
0: I always believed you did what you felt was right. I didn't agree with you most of the time, but I always respected your right to disagree.
1: It isn't right that our fellowship has become divided.
0: No.
1: Had you heard that a delegation is coming all the way from England to visit us and to evaluate the controversy?
0: No, I hadn't heard. Is there a chance the delegation will come to Newport?
1: I don't know. We are holding our yearly meetings, both Richmond and Newport, at the very same time, you know.
2: That seems unnecessary.
1: It is. But I don't know what can be done about it now. I'll do what I can to steer our British friends your way.
3: Good.
1: I'm not very good at eating crow.
0: Jonathan, you don't have to.
2: Of course not.
1: I ask your forgiveness and your prayers. The issue of slavery has divided us for too long. I haven't resolved all of the questions in my own mind, but at least I've come to the place of agreeing with your objectives, Levi. I still don't know about methods, but any honest person has to admit that the situation is not getting any better. Mm. Slaves and the children of slaves are still being sold, and they are being treated as things, not as people. You and I have known a few good, compassionate masters, but they're not in the majority. Mm. I've seen a few of these runaways and the catchers who come after them, and I don't like what I see. So I've been wrong about a lot of things.
2: It takes a big man to admit he's wrong.
0: That's true, Captain. And Jonathan, I ask your forgiveness and prayers, too. I haven't always acted as a believer and follower of Jesus Christ. I've argued. I've twisted things to suit my purposes. Good purposes, I thought, and still think, I reckon. But like you said, a person can and should question my methods.
2: Oh, you two are going to have me crying in a minute.
0: Give my hand, Jonathan. Let's begin again. As cousins and as Christians, as true friends.
1: And here's mine. Lord, help us to follow that inner light.
0: If we walk in the light, as he is in the light,
1: we will have fellowship one with the other.
2: And the blood of Jesus Christ, his Son, cleanseth us, each of us, from all sin.
0: Amen.

0: The debate about slavery continued throughout the land, and the acrimony and divisiveness grew in intensity and emotion. The area around Richmond, Indiana, was not immune, as protagonists for both sides came to speak and recruit supporters. Among the speakers was Frederick Douglass, the slave who had purchased his own freedom, educated himself, and became an eloquent spokesman for his people and their cause. Eggs were thrown at him at one meeting. At another, Catherine's nephew was beaten by invading roughnecks, and two of his teeth were broken. Another visitor was Henry Clay from Kentucky, a slaveholder himself, a golden-voiced senator who was seeking the Whig nomination for President of the United States. It greatly distressed Levi Coffin that several prominent Quaker families went out of their way, it seemed to him, to entertain the spokesman of the status quo. The Quaker community itself was still divided over the issue of slavery when the delegation from the London yearly meeting arrived. There were four members of the delegation: William Forster, Josiah Forster, George Stacy, and John Allen. Levi Coffin hoped and prayed that the delegation would visit Newport and hear their fellow friends. Instead, he learned that the delegation would not consult with any group it considered to be a splinter group, one that had broken away from the original meeting. And so Levi was appointed by the Newport group to present its case to the English visitors. Levi was able to speak with Mr. Allen.
1: Mr. Coffin, it will not be possible for us to adjudicate this controversy. However, we will be visiting every group of friends as far as it is possible. We do plan to come to Newport.
2: Friend Allen, all we ask is an opportunity to explain our position. Our understanding...
1: Friend Coffin, we will come merely to read to you a communication from the London yearly meeting. A letter has been prepared which urges non-violence and a stance of neutrality wherever the slavery issue is concerned.
2: Then you have made up your mind?
1: The issue is quite clear, or so it seems to us.
2: But you are British. There is no slavery in England, but there is in our land. Surely you would want to observe for yourselves, to listen, to evaluate, and then make your statements.
1: That won't be possible.
2: But that's not fair.
1: Forgive me, friend Coffin, but it is precisely this belligerence that we find most disheartening and even offensive. There should not be division within the body of Christ, especially not among Quaker friends.
2: Neither should slavery exist anywhere, friend Allen.
1: Tell me, did not the Apostle Paul send the slave Onesimus back to his master Philemon?
2: Yes, he did. But what were Paul's instructions to his friend Philemon? They were quite definite. Paul wrote Philemon that he should receive Onesimus not now as a servant, but above a servant, as a brother, beloved. That's not the way slaves are returned to their masters here in America, believe me.
1: Well, I wouldn't know for a fact.
2: Exactly. Friend Allen, slavery was not condoned by the early Christians, and in its Roman form, slavery had disappeared by the time of the Reformation. Slavery, as we now know it, the shackling of Africans, is of rather recent origin. The kind of slavery we have here today did not exist when Paul wrote his epistles. That's why you must listen and observe. The London meeting must know the facts and then make a decision.
1: But the decision has been made, friend Coffin. You still do not understand.
2: You will visit us in Newport, however.
1: Yes, indeed. We have a communication to read, as I told you. But, friend Coffin, please remember and advise our dear friends in Newport that we come to instruct as God has given us light, and not to be given instruction. Our meeting was quite clear on this.
2: We will welcome you and hear you out. Might God grant just a crack of additional light as you come.

0: adamant, so sure of himself.
1: But the delegation will come.
0: Oh, yes, yes. But for what purpose?
1: Oh, Levi, has the Lord ever let you down?
0: No. No, Katie, the Lord has never let me down. But sometimes he surely worketh in mysterious ways.
2: And so we conclude Chapter 12 of Levi Coffin and the Underground Railroad, based on the Herald Press book by Charles Ludwig and adapted for radio by John Gillies. 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
4: It's 86 and mostly cloudy. Wind is from the east at 5 to 10 miles per hour. Tonight, thunderstorms with a low in the mid-70s. Then tomorrow, thunderstorms with a high in the upper 80s. A few showers tomorrow night with a low in the mid-70s. It's 86 and mostly cloudy.